0: down tempo music. This is Cafe Chill.
1: That's right, you were tuned into Cafe Chill, hanging out as we bring you a lot of different sort of electronic subgenres in this hour of the show. We're going to be running through a lot of familiar stuff, blending it all together. A little bit of a sort of a classic-ish chill wave sound, some synth wave in there as well, in addition to some more ethereal and even aquatic house and techno. That's right, we're just going all over the place in this hour, and this is sometimes, I think in my opinion, the most fun way to kind of just travel through music is being able to cross these genre barriers. It's not exactly like, you know, going classical and country and then hip-hop or anything like that, so nothing crazy out of pocket or anything, but just kind of, yeah, gently combining all of these different sounds to create sort of a different, unique experience. Even if you've heard the song before, you may have never heard it backed up against these other songs, and I always find that a lot of fun to kind of explore and experiment with. So I'm going to start you off with a little bit of Keone. My name's Seth, and you're hanging out at Cafe Chill.

0: This is Cafe Chill. Chill, chill, chill, chill.
1: Cafe Chill. Coming out of a little bit of synthwave back there, that was the artist 4Hill with a rework of the song Return. This single dropped in 2023, and I believe the original dropped only a couple of years beforehand. It's always really funny to me as someone who has made music for a long time and sometimes wishes I could go back and just redo songs. There's really nothing stopping an artist from doing that. But you often find yourself wrestling with the idea, should I just let it lay as it is, as it was originally published and put out into the world? Or is it really worth, is this new idea or is this recreation worth all of this time? Am I taking anything away? Am I really bringing anything new? Two songs back, taking it all the way back to 2016, a little bit of Sephiros, the single titled Distant. Some Robin Sacroso and Corora back there. Titled to the 2024 release called Deep Sea. Then a little bit of Kioni back there. That's K-I-O-N-I. The song Tree Trunks from the album Eliphas, originally released in 2015. But more recently got a bit of a re-release. Not even really a remaster. I just saw it pop up in my email and I went, hold on a second. This is getting another go, isn't it? Alright, I'm gonna keep these sounds rolling in for ya. Another Cafe Chill classic here, a favorite of ours to this very day, some Imagined Herbal Flows with Beyond the Sun. I hope you enjoy.

0: This is Cafe Chill. Chill. Chill. Chill.
1: Cafe Chill. Bringing you the very light and joyous sounds of artist Pure Link. The song is titled Butterfly Jam from the Pure Link EP, released in 2022. It's such a fun, very pretty looping track. It's one that I very much imagine myself up on top of a relatively small mountain in a little mountain meadow with the wildflowers and everything, and just watching the butterflies dance from flower to flower, and I can oversee the valleys and the other mountains across. It's a very specific place that I'm thinking of now that I realize it. It is a very specific one, tucked away in the Cascade regions that I've been to several times, but I haven't been to in a few years. And now I'm thinking, I need to get back out there.
2: Yeah.
1: Two songs back, a little bit of Night Flyer with a, I guess I'll say, remix of the song Solace, originally by Jinx. A little bit of Panda Coast in there with Windowsill Calencho from the album Something to Hold On To. Luden in there, the song Oasis from the Locomotion / Oasis single from a few years back. Casio with the song Finale. A song that Casio released after a bit of a hiatus, I believe, because Casio had been around since just before we started Cafe Chill in the mid-2010s. And then some Imagined Herbal Flows, or IHF, with the song Beyond the Sun. My name is Seth. You are hanging out here at Cafe Chill as we roll through a lot of different electronic subgenres here, just blending things together, seeing what hits, seeing what misses. But hopefully, they're all hits. I got a little bit of Lorne coming your way. Enjoy these epic sounds. This is Cafe Chill.

0: Cafe Chill, bringing you the sounds of artist Atlas. That's with two T's, the song Polar Concept from the album Out Here With You, released back in 2020. The first song I think I ever heard from Atlas, and I fell in love with it immediately. A little bit of stumbling back there with the song Ember from the album Ghosting, a whole, well, it's over 14 years old now. Some Lone with the song Sleepwalkers from the album Levitate. Of course, Lone, big name worldwide, big name here at Cafe Chill as well. And then before that, Lorne, not to be confused with Lone, Lorne with Time Sink from the album Drown the Traitor Within, released in 2019. Thank you so very much for tuning into Cafe Chill and hanging out with us here. This show is produced by myself, Seth, and our executive producer is Richard J. Dalton. Visit us online at cafechill.org. Funding for this program is provided in part by listeners like you. As always, I've been your host, Seth. Stay well. Keep your ears out for more Cafe Chill.
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4: 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One.

Yes, indeedy. The Corettes and I've Been Waiting from their 2015 debut album to open this week's First Wave, the show that brings you the finest classic to contemporary punk and garage rock, new wave, and surf tunes. I'm Peter, your host, as we dive into the music you love. Welcome, everybody. Well, spring has sprung here in the Blue Ridge Mountains, with the trees melding into a canopy of green. It sure looks great, just as great as the music we have for you this week. So spring yourself off the couch and get ready to move. And to help you do just that, here are the Stranglers.

The Stranglers opened the set with No More Heroes, a 1977 track from their second album of the same name. While the song did quite well on the UK singles chart, reaching number 8, it didn't even dent a chart in the US. After The Stranglers, we heard Boston's The Nervous Eaters with their signature song, Loretta, from 1976, followed by those Midwestern garage rockers, The Shy Guys, and their 1966 release, Lay It on the Line. We closed the set with a bit of surf music courtesy of Southern California's The Lively Ones and Surf Rider from 1963, a cover of a song originally released by The Ventures. You might recognize The Lively Ones version from the movie Pulp Fiction. Okay, from Southern California to Birmingham, England. Here's the English Beat.

One of my personal favorites, Save It For Later from 1982 by the English Beat, kicked off the set. Next up, Los Angeles's The Muffs delivered I'm Confused from their 1995 album, Blonder and Blonder. We then turn to the one and only Ramones with Now I Wanna Be a Good Boy from their 1977 album, Leave Home. As a Ramones side note, 2026 marks the 50th anniversary of their self-titled debut album, often credited as the spark that launched punk rock. The milestone has already drawn attention, including a special USA Today feature and a new book published just last month titled All Good Cretans Go to Heaven. I'll be interviewing the book's author, Jen Beckwith, in the coming weeks. After the Ramones, we went back into the garage with the Electric Sensations. No word on whether they were related to the Electric Prunes, but either way, we heard their 1966 track, Mary. We wrapped up the set with The Shapes and What's for Lunch, Mom? From their 1979 debut EP. All right, back to the beach with The Shantae.

Papa Shantae's from Santa Ana, California, opened the set with Killer Dana from 1963. You may know them best for their 1962 surf classic, Pipeline. From SoCal, we cross the Atlantic to England for Tallulah Gosch and their 1986 release, I Told You So, before heading back to Los Angeles for the Zeros and their 1977 release, Don't Push Me Around. We closed the set with Talking Heads and their 1978 take on Take Me to the River. Now let's head back across the pond to Ireland for a dose of The Undertones.

From Derry, Northern Ireland, The Undertones kick things off with their 1978 classic, Teenage Kicks, followed by a dose of new wave from 1981, courtesy of Duran Duran and Girls on Film. Next, we shifted into garage mode with The Colonials, hailing from Portchester, New York, and their 1966 take on Crawdad. The B-52s closed out the set with Funplex, the title track from their 2008 album. And speaking of fun, I hope this week's show brought you some. Sadly, though, it's time for me to take my leave. But fear not, I'll be back next week with more of the music you love. 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The New York Dolls take us out this week with Trash from 1973. Keep rocking, my friends, and see you next time.

0: Hey everyone, this is Nick from the Garden Theater. 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

Did you know that the Frankfurt Fire Department, through the MI Prevention Program, installs free smoke and carbon monoxide detectors? If you are interested in a free smoke or carbon monoxide detector, please contact the Frankfurt Fire Department at 231-352-9005.

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You don't know how hearts burn

0: There was a time when Alberta's shoreline was alive with car ferries. 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The Alberta Heritage Center will tell those stories and be a lively gathering place for the community while giving WUWU Radio a home. 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I'm Kay Bond, a member of the Board of Directors of the Labor Heritage Center.
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way, Jude, oh Jude. That makes us partners in sorrow. We've got blues enough for two. I've got blues to spare, blues to share. I've got blues in my heart and blues.

The Alberta Heritage Center and Woo Woo Community Radio are creating something new in downtown Alberta. 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

0: There was a time when Alberta's shoreline was alive with car ferries. 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

That was when the spell was cast. You put your mojo on me, baby. Now here we are.

hey baby, and I got time on my hands at last. And I got you in my arms at last. Come on, baby, come on. This is a sweet thing. At last. I ain't talking about playing no Trivial Pursuit, baby. What I am pursuing is not trivial.

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This week we have our monthly movie club film, Steel Magnolias, Tuesday, May 5th at 7:30 p.m. And this weekend we have the film, The Christophers, Friday, May 8th at 7:30 p.m., Saturday, May 9th at 7:30 p.m., and Sunday, May 10th at 1 p.m., open captioning with subtitles, and 4 p.m. Tickets and more information are available at gardentheater.org. 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

Welcome. This is Dr. Michio Kaku, Professor of Theoretical Physics at the City College and the Graduate Center of the City University of New York, and this is Exploration. Every week on Exploration, we discuss the fascinating world of science and its impact on society. And today, we have two very special guests who will talk about some of the origins of the human race and where are we going if one day we can control the aging process. Our first special guest is Dr. William Calvin, and he's the author of a new book called A Brief History of the Mind. That's right, we're now going to go back millions of years into the past. Into the past when we weren't that intelligent, and then the question is, what was the spark? What was the spark that set us on this long journey to master the environment, to be able to manipulate objects around us? In other words, to become intelligent. Why did we separate from the rest of the apes? Some people think that perhaps a pivotal moment took place perhaps 6 million years ago in Africa. But what was it? Was it climate change? Was it somehow a mutation in our genes? What was it that set us off into this journey to become masters of our fate? And then our second special guest is Dr. Jay Olshansky, and he's going to talk to us about the aging process. No, we're not going to talk about hocus pocus and all the kinds of Madison Avenue advertisement you get when you walk into the drugstore stating that you can reverse all the wrinkles on your face. No, we're talking about the science, the genetics behind the aging process. Did you know that we now know what aging basically is? We didn't really know what aging even was 10, 15 years ago, but now we're converging on the idea that the aging process is basically the process of the accumulation of errors, errors at the genetic level, errors at the cellular level. And over time, as these errors build up, cells become sluggish. They don't work as well as they used to. They begin to sag. They begin to malfunction. In other words, we get old. And then the question is, do we really have to die? One day, with genetic engineering, it may be possible to stop, and who knows, maybe even reverse the aging process. And these are some of the things we'll talk to our special guest about. So once again, our first special guest, we'll talk about the origin of the human race. William Calvin is the author of the book, A Brief History of the Mind. And then our second special guest is Dr. Jay Olshansky, who will talk to about not the hocus pocus and all the superstition, but the real science. The science behind understanding the aging process and what can be done, who knows, sometimes in the future when we have an understanding of the genetics behind the aging process and we're able to not only to slow it down, but perhaps even reverse the aging process.

0: And now I'd like to introduce our special guest for today. He's Professor William Calvin. He's professor at the University of Washington in Seattle, and he's the author of a book called A Brief History of the Mind. He's an expert in the origins of humanity, and so we'll go back. We'll go back 6 to 7 million years when we first separated from the apes and begin the process of trying to figure out how is it that humans became humans. How is it that humans accumulated a large brain? How did we gain the capability of being able to split the atom and explore the universe? So once again, our special guest today is Professor William Calvin of the University of Washington in Seattle. And the topic of today is A Brief History of the Mind. The first question for you is, how did you, as a scientist, first get interested in science?
1: Well, that's interesting because I wasn't a particularly good student in high school, and I certainly didn't get interested in science then, though I took the courses. I just didn't have very good teachers. But when I got to college, all of a sudden, you know, I had good professors, and it was more interesting than anything else I'd ever done. I basically gave up all of my previous interests in photography and journalism and even sports. I'd been the sports editor of my school paper in high school. But I really gave all those things up because science was so interesting. And that's an answer I suspect that applies to a lot of people.
0: Okay, but why anthropology? Why brain studies? Why the study of primates? How'd you get steered into that direction?
1: Via humans, actually. That's a late interest. And it really occurred because I had a colleague in the neurosurgery department who was working on the physiology of language cortex. And because I was assisting him in some other projects, I learned quite a lot about his subject. And it led me into the question of how did the brain get reorganized? It's not really a question of enlargement. It's a question of, you know, the whole tip of the temporal lobe is now doing something different than it does in monkeys. And the whole question of how did that evolve in human evolution was what led me into the rest of human evolution.
0: Okay. Well, let's get into the meat of your book, A Brief History of the Mind. Your book is chronological, and you start going back 6, 7, 8 million years ago when certain conditions in Africa were met, and we, our ancestors, separated from the apes, in particular, a chimpanzee-like creature. Could you elaborate what happened? Why did we separate to begin the long journey to become Homo sapiens?
1: Well, you have to start with what the apes are capable of. The chimpanzees are the ones that we know the most about. And they can exist in savanna, woodland-type settings. Most of them live in forests, but in, say, Senegal, you find them in more open territory. And that's what I imagine our ancestors as being in, because a lot more woodland and savanna was beginning to develop in Africa about 7 million years ago. I mean, that's when animals like the Cape buffalo, you know, first appear on the scene. And all of the all the antelope in Africa that were evolving in this period. So there's a lot of grass around and a lot of meat on the hoof. And eventually our ancestors, you know, learned how to, you know, hunt reliably. But the transition to that is what's fascinated anthropologists for a long time.
0: Now, speaking about that, some people conjecture that it was the upright posture. That was the first glimmers of our separation from the apes. Could you elaborate?
1: Well, the upright posture and sort of the rearrangement of where the spinal cord comes into the head is first seen back around the 6, 7 million year territory. And that's some of the best evidence for upright posture, sort of a rebalancing of the head on top of the spinal cord. that presumably is because our ancestors were getting out of the trees and out into a bipedal kind of setting. And what that was running in our present notion of running long distances is probably not the answer. Their feet just were not rearranged until much later. But it's thought that what they were doing is they were still nesting at night in trees the way the chimpanzees do, and certainly running up a tree for protection if they got chased. But they were coming down out of it and making a living in the woodland and savanna kinds of settings. Mostly woodland, because you kind of keep the trees close. But you need upright posture if you're going to scavenge and run away, you know, with you know, at least a piece of meat, and have the other animals stay there and consume the carcass rather than chase you. So upright posture for both carrying, you know, away stuff, and for also keeping your head up above the grass so you can see that you're not walking into a, another lion coming. Both of those things are part of the rationale for why you get upright posture.
0: Now, if we begin to leave the forest and move into the open grasslands and assume an upright posture, what about our thumb? Thumbs, we know, primates use thumbs for, among other things, swinging in trees.
1: Right.
0: So was the thumb, therefore, maladapted for the forest, but very adapted for a new purpose in the savannas?
1: Well, for swinging from trees, you actually want a small thumb that will stay out of the way.
0: Mm-hmm.
1: So it's really much more a matter of hanging by the other four fingers. The kind of power grip that you associate with the thumb is not a big part of this. It is a big part of holding onto rocks and bashing them together to get a sharp edge. But I really, you know, the evidence really isn't in on the thumb yet, the way it is on upright posture.
0: Okay, so now we're in the grasslands. It is now, again, 6-7 million years ago.
1: Well,
0: but things begin to change.
1: Yeah.
0: Why?
1: Well, first of all, you have a long period where nothing much seems to happen. That is to say, the climate is producing more and more woodland because basically, instead of having a carpet of trees in Africa, you're going to a lot of patches in between groups of trees. And woodland tends to appear around the edges of the forests as a transition. And so because everything was becoming patchy, woodland was really the growth environment. If you could make a living in woodland, there was more of it being produced every year. So that's one of the things that's going on all through this period. Actually, getting out onto savanna with its implication of a tree every mile or so is probably something that occurs around 1.8 million with Homo erectus. It's just not that clear they were in savanna settings until then.
0: Okay, so what gradually led to the enlargement of the brain? The brain did not suddenly appear in full-fledged form. It grew very slowly, but why?
1: Well, no one knows is the short answer. Everybody assumes it has something to do with living a more complicated life and needing more brain to do it. But, you know, if you do comparative studies with other animals, things like that, you just don't find good examples the way that you'd like to. It's true that, say, the ravens amongst the birds tend to have somewhat bigger brains, but it's not a consistent sort of thing. Grazing animals have smaller brains per unit body weight than do their predators, but it's all sort of small stuff like this. It's doesn't say a thing about a threefold enlargement in only 2.5 million years, which produces about four times more neocortex. So that's the question. That's the one I'm saying no way really has a satisfactory answer for.
0: Well, if for people who saw the movie 2001, there's that famous scene where a chimpanzee-like creature grabs a piece of bone, lifts it up, smashes other bones, and then the bone becomes a space station in outer space. Very famous scene. Is there any scientific basis to that, that it was tool-making that required a larger brain because we were maladapted for life in the savannas?
1: Well, that, again, is a common assumption. And the problem with it is that archaeologists have been hard at work on the tool-making record the last 2.5 million years. And it's not a record of study progress. For example, you get the first tools back at about 2.7 million, and they're basically rocks with sharp edges because, you know, there's some rocks are better chipping away like this than others. They are somewhat economical, and they will hit a rock instead of just once to get a sharp edge. They may hit it a second time to get two before they go off and use it. But the initial tool-making styles, so-called Odolwan styles, are not sort of like a set of silverware with very distinct styles. They're just characterized by a sharp edge and a good grip. And, there's lots of shapes that will satisfy. That went on for 1 million years with no particular improvements. At the same time, the brain was enlarging quite steadily during that time.
0: Okay, well, there is a theory that says that in some sense, man did not make tools. Tools made man, in the sense that in order to survive, increase your evolutionary survival value in the forest, in the savannas, you had to create tools, and that forced large brains to coordinate those tools, or else you didn't survive to perpetuate your species into the next generation. What are your thoughts?
1: What this meta-analysis that I was just quoting to you says, it's not a very good explanation. That is to say, yes, you may have had it to get over a threshold, but why does brain size keep increasing when tool making doesn't change its complexity for 1 million years and does this twice in our evolutionary history? I mean, it's just a story that is not one of constant improvement.
0: And what is your theory? You have any speculations as to what you think caused the large brain to slowly get larger and larger over millions and millions of years?
1: Well, I don't have a theory that is widely accepted. I mean, nobody's this is all still quite an unsettled question. I'm driven to look at it as the brain size increase secondary to something else in development. That just incidentally produces a larger brain. For example, if you've got to reorganize the brain, particularly that temporal lobe that I mentioned before, it may be the easy way to do that is to do the reorganization in a slightly larger brain. I mean, it's sort of like if you're going to rearrange your, all the rooms in your house or something, it's nice to have a little surge space someplace to store stuff in while you're moving. And so the reorganization just worked better in brains that were a little bit larger.
0: Okay.
1: So that within a given generation, those that had somewhat larger brains would be the ones that more easily grew up with a reorganized brain.
0: Okay. Now,
1: in this view, the size isn't the main thing. It's the reorganization. And it might be that we could even downsize to chimpanzee-sized brains as long as we kept the reorganization. And we might still be as smart.
0: Okay, now let's talk about 100,000 and 60,000 years ago. Most textbooks say that about 100,000 years ago, plus or minus, modern humans, that is, humans that look like us, are erect, spinal cord, our structure. They say that if you give them a shave, a three-piece suit, and put them on Wall Street, they would look pretty much indistinguishable from all the other barbarians on Wall Street.
1: Right.
0: However, you take a slightly different spin on this, and you say that, well, where is the evidence that they were modern and could cite poetry and create all sorts of advanced tools? What are your thoughts about what happened now, 60 to 100,000 years ago?
1: Well, the context, it's We're Homo sapiens, you know, our species, by about, it's now 200,000 years ago. That is to say, in Africa, you're seeing evidence of our species, you know, back around 200,000 years ago. Now, their behavior hadn't changed very much. It's very unclear what the transition, you know, was about. But in terms of any sort of study, you know, change in complexity of life, it's pretty slow going until about 100,000 years ago. And then by about 50,000, and all these are plus or minus 20,000, by about 50,000, you're starting to see widespread evidence of creativity. That is to say, they're making lots of new things. And that's certainly not the case, you know, earlier. You're beginning to get evidence of substantial long-distance trading. And, you know, trading involves doing some planning. That is to say, that you're going to have a market for your goods when you get there, and you've got something desirable to bring home. The evidence for higher intellectual function having taken a substantial, you know, advance is all over, you know, the archaeological record. And that's when a lot of people assume that something like syntax must have come in too, as say it's part of higher intellectual function that enables you to not just have, you know, two words put together to make a simple sentence, but being able to make one of these long, involved sentences.
0: So you would put language and the ability to manipulate and join and splice together more than just one thought into one sentence as sort of the core of what caused the Big Bang roughly 60,000 years ago?
1: Yeah. Basically, I think that you have this. Big Bang is sort of a popular term for what John Pfeiffer called the creative explosion, which is a much more descriptive term of what it's about. You know, it's about creativity and tool-making, creative planning, other things. It shows up best, of course, in the art, where you even get perspective, you know, fairly early on in cave painting. It goes back 37,000 years at least. So just within the middle of that, you know, period, 70,000 down to 35,000, there's just all sorts of evidence of something really new is happening.
0: Mm-hmm.
1: They're leading much more complex lives. You know, it has evidence in it of much more sophisticated thought processes.
0: Okay, now
1: whether that's driven by syntax or whether syntax is another one of those things that you get through secondary use of mental machinery for something else, you know, that's open.
0: Okay. Now, you also mentioned in your book Ice Ages. Ice Ages is one of the principal drivers of human evolution. Could you elaborate on that idea?
1: Well, in general, climate change is one of the things that speeds up evolution. It just provides a more unsettled environment that where new niches can develop, that variants on species could fill and become a new species. So human evolution is going to be another example of that, but all you can really say is that it speeds up what, you know, might be there to happen otherwise. You know, personally, I think that the main thing going is not a slow, steady change in the environment, but that there were pretty rapid things going on. I mean, ice ages, you know, take 100,000 years, and that's pretty slow. I mean, nobody knows it's happening. But sprinkled in amongst all that are a lot of brief, quick changes in the environment that everybody would have noticed. I mean, for example, they would cause widespread drought and lots of fire. And after the fire comes a lot of grass growing in places where it was brush or forest before. And the grazing animals have a boom time. They start doubling and tripling their population. Take advantage of all the new grass that came after, one of these drought-induced fires. So if our ancestors were hunting by that time, they were predators on grazing animals. They, again, had a big opportunity. It was a big boom time after one of these big downsizings due to drought.
0: Okay.
1: What I tend to think is that the natural selection that was operating here was not on having the right stuff to survive downsizing. And, you know, I think it was so quick that whether you lived or died was mostly a matter of luck rather than having the right stuff. But in the aftermath of that, where you get this big boom time in grass, I think that it would very much have mattered whether you were a good enough hunter to make a steady living off of it, and therefore could venture out of woodlands into grasslands much more permanently. But
0: now,
1: certainly in the sort of the 50-year aftermath of one of these abrupt cooling and drought and windy and dusty climate changes.
0: Okay, now also your book mentions the Neanderthal. We coexisted with the Neanderthal in Europe for thousands of years. So where does the Neanderthal fit into this?
1: Neanderthal is sort of a specialized European, mostly, although it spreads into Asia periodically, European species that's adapted for colder climate, though they did not live in northern Europe. That was apparently too much for them. But they were clearly hunters. But it doesn't, the way it appears is that they had a method of hunting that caused them a lot of injuries. I mean, as say, Neanderthal bones often have healed fractures. And so the thought is that they probably didn't have the most sophisticated hunting techniques that allow you to stand at a distance and throw something. They were getting up close with their spears and such and taking a lot of injuries as a result. There's not particularly good evidence for them having any sophisticated language. They probably, like our ancestors about 200,000 years ago, had simple language like a two-year-old's, as say they had words. They could put them together into making short sentences, but they couldn't engage in the complicated thought that goes along with long sentences.
0: Now, the Neanderthals, I take it, did not have this big bang that we had that allowed
1: right.
0: us to create complex sentences, manipulate more than just one thought at a time, and plan and strategize, right?
1: Right. They clearly were capable of making more sophisticated tools. As to say, when our Homo sapiens ancestors moved into the neighborhood, the Neanderthals picked up on their techniques and began producing, you know, similar kinds of things. So they may not have been as inventive, or if they were inventive, it kept dying out all the time. But certainly they didn't have an intellectual big bang, perhaps, you know, because the climate really, you know, wiped them out. They were a European species, and Europe in that period when they died out was getting colder and colder. The glaciers were taking over more and more of their territory. And a lot of species got sort of pushed south into the Mediterranean and went extinct. And it may be that Neanderthals are another example of that.

And that's it for the first part of Exploration. Once again, our special guest has been Dr. William Calvin, author of the book, A Brief History of the Mind. And if you want a copy of today's program, call the Pacifica Program Service at 1-800-735-0230. That's 1-800-735-0230 for a copy of today's program. And be sure to dial into my website. It's www.mkaku.org, www.mkaku.org. And you can find out all about my latest book, Physics of the Impossible, and the commentaries that I do for the Science Channel. So stay tuned now for the second half of Exploration as we talk about the aging process and whether or not one day we might be able to reverse it.

Welcome. This is Dr. Michio Kaku, Professor of Theoretical Physics at the City College and the Graduate Center of the City University of New York. And this is the second half of Exploration. In the first half of Exploration, we talked about the evolution of the mind. This is, of course, the 150th anniversary of the publication of Charles Darwin's Origin of Species, and the mind itself is a byproduct of evolution, says William Calvin in his book, A Brief History of the Mind. Well, in the second half of Exploration, we're going to talk about whether or not we can cheat evolution and perhaps extend the human lifespan. Some people think that the human lifespan is programmed into us genetically. If so, then perhaps we can tinker with it and use genetic engineering to lengthen the human lifespan. So in the second half of Exploration, we're going to bring on Dr. Jay Olshansky, one of the nation's leading experts on genetic engineering and the aging process. And he's the co-author of a book called The Quest for Immortality. So once again, in the second half of Exploration, we're going to talk about the aging process, what we know about it, and what we might one day be able to do about it.

0: And now I'd like to bring on our special guest for today. We're very delighted to have with us Professor S.J. Olshansky. He's a professor in the School of Public Health at the University of Illinois at Chicago, and he's also a research institute at the Center on Aging at the University of Chicago. Well, if you've been to the drugstore, you've probably been hit with all these advertising saying that you can retard the aging process, even roll back the hands of time, live longer, they say. But what about the truth? The truth about human growth hormone, antioxidants, massive doses of vitamins and minerals and herbs and supplements. What about the hardcore truth and scientific verification of these claims? And also, what about genetics? We seem to be teasing apart many of the genes that influence the aging process. So once again, we're going to bring on our special guest today, Professor J. Olshansky, and he's the co-author of a book called The Quest for Immortality. So that's the subject of today's discussion, immortality. Now, I understand that today you and other prominent scientists have issued a policy statement, a recommendation of sorts that could have serious and beneficial economic benefits. Could you elaborate?
1: Yes. This is based on an article we published in The Scientist back in March of this year with Rich Miller from the University of Michigan, Dan Perry from the Alliance for Aging Research, and Bob Butler from the International Longevity Center in New York. And we basically suggested that the time has arrived for societies, not just the United States, but really all nations, to begin investing in an effort to slow the biological process of aging in people. And the logic and the rationale is fairly straightforward. Basically, what we're suggesting is that even a small deceleration or slowdown in the rate of biological aging of just a few years would actually yield huge economic and health benefits. I mean, think of it this way. The way the NIH is currently set up is essentially to deal with one disease at a time, independent of all others. But if you can find a way to slow down the biological process of aging, you would essentially postpone everything that is negative associated with growing older into later and later ages. It would be as if you achieved a major discovery for every major fatal and non-fatal disease if you could find a way to slow aging. So we're calling on Congress to begin investing in a concerted effort to slow the biological process of aging in people.
0: Yes, in fact, the social benefits could be astronomical, especially as you look at the baby boomers that are hitting 60 and will eventually increase medical costs tremendously in this country.
1: Yes, I mean, the prevalence of conditions of frailty and disability will rise dramatically in the coming decades with the aging of the baby boom cohort. So slowing that process even a little bit would actually enable

0: at which I think we're beginning to gain enough understanding that we think we can do this in humans. We know we can do it in other animals. We think we can do this in humans.
1: Okay, now let's get back to Earth and talk about hokum, snake oil, and real science. If you visit the drugstore, you realize that there are whole shelves full of herbs and remedies and vitamins, making all sorts of promises about retarding the aging process, reversing the years. So let's now talk about the science, that is, what is known experimentally. Let's start with the internet, where we have lots of advertisements for human growth hormone. Now, in some sense, are the people of America being used as guinea pigs for this gigantic experiment on human growth hormone, or what are your thoughts?
0: Well, people are using themselves as guinea pigs. It's absolutely remarkable that, you can go on the internet and find every conceivable nutritional supplement and hormone, including growth hormone, with people with no expertise in the field claiming that it can slow, stop, or reverse the biological process of aging. And people believe this. They spend enormous sums of money. They order this stuff over the internet. They inject themselves with it or take these pills. And there isn't a shred of evidence that it'll make you live any longer. There actually is some evidence, some suggestive evidence, that some of these substances, including growth hormone, have the potential to actually shorten your life. So it's remarkable that people are conducting a biological experiment on themselves. It doesn't mean that there isn't value necessarily to some nutritional supplements, particularly for people who are deficient in certain vitamins and minerals. There's no question that there is a benefit for those individuals. But if your diet is so bad that you're deficient in some major vitamin or mineral or something, these vitamin supplements aren't going to make up the difference. It simply isn't going to work. And there's no evidence that it actually extends life.
1: And what about the side effects of human growth hormones? Some people think maybe cancer or other kinds of diseases associated with accelerating metabolism. It's like a sports car. If you were to accelerate a sports car, you throw off a few gears here and there. And that, of course, means cancer, because cancer, in some sense, is genetic errors. But what are your thoughts about side effects of human growth hormone?
0: Well, first of all, it has been demonstrated that there are some benefits, believe it or not, associated with growth hormone, including increased muscle mass and reduction in the rate of bone loss and improved skin elasticity. So you can't deny the fact that there have been benefits associated with it. But accompanying those benefits have been risks, including carpal tunnel syndrome, increased risk of diabetes. There is suggestive evidence that it might increase the risk of cancer. The fact is that it hasn't been properly studied yet using clinical trials in humans. And so before those clinical trials are in, before we know what the results are, it's really premature to be using these kinds of substances. And again, once again, with the case of growth hormone, there isn't any evidence that it extends life.
1: Okay, now moving on, when you go to the drugstore, you see these advertisements for mega vitamins. Some claim that it retards the oxidation process. Other people cite certain studies which show that if you ingest certain diets rich in vitamins, it seems to be good for you. But what about the pure form of vitamins that you buy in the drugstore?
0: Well, once again, the nutritional supplement industry is really working hard to convince us that aging is somehow caused by either the loss of some hormone or the lack of nutritional supplements of one kind or another, and they're perfectly willing to sell you everything that they can to try to convince you that you can somehow influence this process. And it's based in part on science. Where it's suggested that that aging is influenced by oxidation, and this oxidation process can be slowed down in theory with the ingestion of certain nutritional supplements that have antioxidative effects. But there isn't any empirical evidence that demonstrates that these substances actually extend duration of life. So once again, it's the same scenario where people are selling something with exaggerated claims, with a profit motive in mind, and people are buying it up like crazy.
1: And what about herbs? Some people say that maybe pure vitamins that are refined by the chemical companies may not simulate vitamins in the natural forms,

0: So what about taking herbal medicines? What is known or not known about herbs?
1: Now, honestly, I don't know that much about herbs and herbal medicines to comment on that. But what I can tell you is that there's plenty of evidence that eating more fruits and vegetables and can certainly lower your risk of a wide variety of diseases and disorders. And, of course, those in the supplement industry are suggesting that contained within those fruits and vegetables there are certain substances that they can concentrate in a pill and give to you in a larger form, you know, under the assumption that more is better. Well, there is where the evidence is lacking. The evidence is there that eating more fruits and vegetables is good for you. The evidence is lacking that the nutritional supplements containing the vitamins that they think are causing the beneficial effect, the evidence there is lacking that will have any significant effect.
0: Okay, now moving on, let's talk about something that actually does work. I think all scientists would say unanimously that there is one and only one proven way, in the animal kingdom anyway, of actually increasing the lifespan of animals. We don't know whether it works for humans yet, but let's talk about caloric restriction. First of all, what is it, and what tests have been done?
1: Well, you're right. This is the one intervention that's been demonstrated repeatedly to extend duration of life on a wide variety of species. It's basically reducing your caloric intake. It can, you know, vary. The percentage can vary from anywhere from 10 to 30% below maintenance levels. So it would depend on what your current height and weight is. But, you know, if your normal caloric intake is 2,000 calories to maintain your weight, you might be reducing it down to 1,500. Calories. And no one exactly knows why it works or how it works, the underlying mechanism, but there is consistent research suggesting that it extends duration of life. Now, the question is, how does it do so? Does it extend duration of life by slowing the biological process of aging? Some people believe that to be the case. Others suggest that it actually extends duration of life by reducing the risk of a wide variety of diseases and disorders, which is not the same as slowing the biological process of aging. Remember, if you reduce the risk of heart disease, cancer, and stroke, however you do that, through exercise or diet, the aging process marches on. It's uninfluenced by that. But if indeed you're slowing down the biological process of aging, then everything negative associated with it is dragged to later ages. It's postponed to later ages. And that would actually be a wonderful thing if caloric restriction was the mechanism that actually work. Now, don't expect, by the way, that people are going to be living longer by dramatically reducing their caloric intake. What the scientists are looking for is the underlying mechanism to find a way to mimic that process without actually reducing your caloric intake. It should be obvious, by the way, that in the United States and elsewhere, we're doing the exact opposite. We are increasing our caloric intake. We are growing more obese at a more rapid pace than we ever have in the past. So this research is particularly important and is interesting for a wide variety of reasons.
0: Okay, now caloric restriction works on yeast cells, spiders, insects, mice, and now for the first time we're getting the first preliminary evidence from primate studies done in Bethesda, Maryland. So can you tell us a little bit about some of those experiments? Because primates, of course, are closer to us, and perhaps it may work on organisms as complex as us. But what are your thoughts?
1: Well, my guess is it probably will. I mean, the work of Richard Weinrich from Wisconsin and other researchers at NIH Bethesda have, I think, demonstrated quite convincingly that reducing caloric intake can lower the risk of disease. Probably it will extend duration of life. We have to wait for these animals to live long enough to determine whether or not that's going to be one of the consequences. But there are a couple of problems here. In some of the earlier studies, you need to remember that the control animals that were used in the caloric restriction studies were fed ad libitum, meaning they had as much food as they wanted, which is sort of like us. And so whenever you reduce your caloric intake relative to eating as much as you want, what you are demonstrating is more the detrimental effect of a gluttonous lifestyle rather than the longevity-enhancing effect of caloric restriction. So you have to be careful on how you interpret that. Now, in more recent studies, the control animals are not fed ad libitum. They are fed really more of a maintenance diet. And you're not seeing quite the large differences in duration of life in these two populations when you do it that way. Nevertheless, you do see reductions in the risk of a wide variety of diseases and disorders, and we would all be better off if we reduced our caloric intake. Whether it would work in humans at the level that we see in these other species, I think, is highly questionable. And there's a real concern when, for example, you extend the duration of life of a fruit fly or a roundworm nematode by 3, 4, or 5-fold. It's real tempting for researchers to then multiply the human life expectancy by 3, 4, or 5, and suggest that the same effect, if it occurred in humans, would make us live hundreds and hundreds of years. My guess is we wouldn't see anywhere near that kind of increase in magnitude and duration of life in humans. But if we could, you know, live healthier longer for just, you know, an extra 5 or 10 years, that would be huge.
0: Okay, now I understand that the animals that have been studied seem to be a little bit lethargic because they have such a restricted diet. They have less cancerous tumors, less incidences of diseases associated with the aging process, but they also seem to lack an interest in the sex drive. That is all the things that make life worth living, joie de vivre. These animals seem to be pretty lethargic. Is that true?
1: Yeah, I understand that there appears to be a price to pay. There appears to be lower fecundity, less interest in sex, and I think a difficult problem with controlling body temperature. These animals are cold. In fact, feel cold. And in fact, in the case of humans who are conducting this experiment on themselves, they're essentially reporting the same thing. So there is a price, at least for now, to be paid by adopting this calorically restricted diet, which is why, as I suggested earlier, reducing your caloric intake to these kinds of levels probably isn't the way it's going to work in humans. The way it's probably going to work in humans is that scientists will try to find some sort of mimetic, something that will fool the body into believing that it's calorically restricted to achieve the same effect without actually significantly reducing your caloric intake like that. And that's probably the way it will work, and it's extremely valuable and interesting research that needs to be aggressively pursued because there's such great potential there.
0: Okay, now let's leave the animal kingdom and talk strictly about humans. In your book, you mentioned the fact that the life expectancy for Americans at the beginning of the 20th century was not very long at all, less than 50 years of age. And yet there's been an increase into the 70s since then. Some people think it's sanitation. Other people think it's antibiotics and vaccines. But what are your thoughts about looking at the long-term life expectancy of humans going back to ancient days, through the Middle Ages, to the turn of the century, to present-day times?
1: Well, going back to ancient times, there's evidence to suggest that life expectancy, for example, during the time of the ancient Egyptians, was probably somewhere in the 20s. Nobody knows exactly where it was, but it's likely to have been in the 20s. We achieved a very small incremental increase over the millennia to the beginning of the 19th and 20th centuries, when life expectancy rose up to about between 45 and 50, in the United States anyway. And then you saw this quantum leap in life expectancy during the 20th century from 50 to close to 80. And that was largely attributable to dramatic reductions in early age mortality, infant, child, and maternal mortality, principally as a result of sanitation, public health, refrigeration, foods, and so forth. It's, you know, the introduction of antibiotics occurred after most of the declines in the death rates occurred at younger ages and contributed relatively a small amount to the rise in life expectancy in the 20th century. Now, in the latter part of the 20th century, there have been notable reductions in death rates at middle and older ages, even from heart disease, from some forms of cancer. And so you see, you know, two forces contributing during the 20th century, the early age mortality declines at the beginning and the later age mortality declines at the end. which explains, by the way, why the more recent increases in life expectancy have been smaller than the ones that occurred at the beginning of the 20th century. When you save children from dying, you add very rapidly to life expectancy. When you save middle-aged and older people from dying from fatal diseases, chronic fatal diseases, you add a relatively smaller amount.
0: Now, it turns out that Japanese women have some of the longest life expectancies on the planet Earth. It's almost approaching 90. So we're talking about 50% of Japanese women essentially getting into their late 80s and into their 90s. Some people say it's diet, a fish diet that's low in fat. But what are your thoughts about the demographics of different societies?
1: Well, first of all, for Japanese women, it's just above 85. It might be approaching 86. And, mm-hmm. and you have to realize that there's a huge difference between 85 and 90. It's not the same as between 50 and 55. And the reason is fairly straightforward. To raise life expectancy up when you're at these very high levels is extremely difficult because you're pushing up against the basic biological process of aging itself. There's no question that subgroups of the population, such as those in Okinawa, Japan, for example, have much higher life expectancies. The actual force involved is not yet understood. It's not like we can, here in the U.S., adopt the lifestyle of the Japanese. I know some people have suggested this, including some friends of mine who study the Okinawa diet, have suggested that you can somehow get Americans to live as long as the Okinawans by adopting this particular lifestyle. And there's no evidence to suggest that that would be the case, unless, of course, we were all Japanese here in the United States, and that isn't the case. There are genetic factors that are influencing the risk of death and duration of life, and those are things that we simply cannot control, at least not yet, anyway. But there's no question that subgroups of the population do experience greater longevity than other subgroups, and that is a fascinating area to study, by the way, because it would appear as though there are genes that exists within the human genome that influence duration of life and they may be more highly concentrated in some subgroups relative to others.
0: Okay, now let's talk about genes, because that's, of course, where most of the breakthroughs are being made in the last few years. Again, there's no fountain of youth. No one in the genetics area is claiming to have solved the aging process, but there's been lots of very interesting studies. First of all, there's something called progeria, a genetic disease that's been intensely studied in which children die of old age. They look like plucked chickens, and they die of heart attacks as teenagers. Could you elaborate on that very strange disease?
1: Well, it appears on this, progeria appears on the surface, anyway, to be a phenomenon of accelerated aging. But there's evidence to suggest it is not. There are lots of things that don't occur in these children that occur in the aging phenotype of individuals who actually do make it out to older ages. So I would be cautious about thinking of progeria as accelerated aging. It is certainly interesting to study these individuals, and you have to realize that it's always easy to do something to yourself that will accelerate aging. I mean, we do it all the time, quite frankly. And one of my the arguments that I've made for many years is that the only control we have over the duration of our life is to shorten it. And we exercise that control all the time when we adopt lifestyles that are, where we expose ourselves to the sun, or we don't exercise, or we smoke cigarettes, or use drugs. These are the kinds of things that can make us die at much younger ages than would otherwise be the case. Clearly, with these children with progeria, there are genetic forces that are influencing this phenomenon, but it is not, or appears not to be, a case of accelerated aging.
0: Now let me ask you a key question. Is there an age gene or a collection of genes which control the aging process?
1: Well, this, to me, is one of the most fascinating lines of research in the field of aging today. Clearly, we have people who live past 100, they're called centenarians, and people who live past 110, they're called supercentenarians. There are many fewer of the latter. But they do exist, and these individuals somehow can make it out for 100 years or 110 years without heart disease or cancer, while the rest of us don't live that long. And 3/4 of the population will die from heart disease, cancer, or stroke. So clearly, these individuals possess genes that enable them to combat the things that kill the rest of us at younger ages. And so the research that's ongoing now by a number of scientists that study these older individuals, I think, holds great potential for understanding the basic genetics of duration of life. It's important to remember that the genes that these individuals have are not, I hesitate to call them longevity genes, only because they can't exist for the purpose of making us live longer. But these individuals may just be fortunate to possess these genes that somehow protect them from the things that kill the rest of us at younger ages.
0: And that concludes our interview with Jay Olshansky. He's one of the nation's leading experts on the aging process and the genetic basis of our genes. And he's the author of a book called The Quest for Immortality. However, I should point out to you that it's not going to be tomorrow. It's not going to be the day after tomorrow, but it may take years for us to understand the aging process genetically, as well as on the level of lifestyle, as well as the ability to grow organs of the body to replace diseased organs as they wear out. So a combination of therapies may eventually be involved, A, to reprogram our genes, B, to change our lifestyle, and C, eventually to replace diseased and aging organs as they wear out. So don't think this is going to happen anytime soon. However, there's nothing in the laws of biology to prevent us from extending the lifespan.

Well, I'm afraid that's it for Exploration. So join us every week when we discuss the fascinating world of science and its impact on society. This is Dr. Michio Kaku. And once again, our special guests have been Dr. William Calvin, speaking about A Brief History of the Mind, and Dr. Jay Olshansky, author of the book, The Quest for Immortality. And if you want a copy of today's program, call the Pacifica Program Service at 1-800-735-0230. 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

0: Hello, I am Maristela from Whispers of Departure, a show that explores the most natural and inevitable event in our life, dying. It airs every other Sunday, 10 a.m., and we interview the most amazing folk. So come break your heart open. I can't wait to have you here.
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4: Among other resources or conclusions is the notion at the beginning of the 70s to clean up your own act, purify the motive for action, which also could be in its spectral phase, yuppie hedonism, but also let's clean up your act so that any political gesture you take is not founded on aggression or resentment of parents, but is actually queer action that will not bring a payback that destroys the actor or the ideal acted for.
5: That's Allen Ginsberg, and this is Alternative Radio. I'm David Barsamian. This edition of AR features Allen Ginsberg in a 100th birthday garland. Political activist Abby Hoffman, speaking at the Jack Kerouac Festival in 1982, said that the social movements of the 1960s would not have happened without the Cultural Revolution of the 1950s. Poet Allen Ginsberg was the spokesperson for the Beat Generation literary movement and a powerful voice for civil rights, free speech, and the peace movement for his entire life. Ginsberg and Kagyu Tibetan lineage holder Chogyam Trungpa Rinpoche founded Naropa Institute, now university, in Boulder, Colorado. Allen's Buddhist meditation practice and poetics entailed keen observations of the ordinary. We've gone deep into the AR archive and recordings from a few musical performances in celebration of his 100th birthday. Ginsberg and fellow New Jersey poet Amiri Baraka were close friends. Baraka regularly came to Boulder to stimulate white poets into opening their minds to new political and social visions. We begin this program with an excerpt from a discussion on counterpoetics and oppositional action at the Naropa Summer Writing Program in 1992. Here's Allen Ginsberg.
4: Aside from a theoretical proposition for public action, but the personal actually does draw all threads together, both your sexual, emotional, familial, health, and social connections, including the macro, the larger network of interrelationships and politics and large-scale politics, whether autonomous or Marxist or situationist or poetic. However, there does seem to boil down very often in these dialogues the traditional materialist political dialogue between the self and poetical actionists. We touched on it in a very casual conversation last night, actually. I said something about the 1960s Vietnam War in relation to Kerouac denouncing those Jews, Jerry Rubin, Allen Ginsberg, and Abby Hoffman, for inventing new reasons for spitefulness as a motif for political action in the 1968 Democratic Convention. And I thought there was some real sharp wisdom and insight into what Kerouac said. My own thought was that perhaps the left had prolonged the Vietnam War by offending the middle class and not leading the middle class out of the war, since by 1968, June, 52% of the American people always thought the war had been a mistake. And so it seemed to me that the slogan, "Kill your parents, bring the war home, waving the Viet Cong flag," drove the middle class back into paralysis rather than let it out of the war. But Mary proposed this totally different interpretation, that what should have been organized is a much more active, violent political sharpness and organization to oppose the war, to make it impossible to continue, which then would have made the direction of the weathermen in insurrection life-saving tactic for the Vietnamese whose blood were spilled because of American inaction and the inability of the left to bring the country out of war. And that reminds me also of the remark by Andrei Voznesensky, in a poem I translated of his, talking about the burning in Los Angeles. And Voznesensky says, "Who am I to criticize? I who crapped up my own homeland," thinking about the fallout after the demise of Stalinism and the Stalinist bureaucracy. But that's an interesting paradox. Did the reaction, or the retrogression at the decline of the communist system, rather than, let us say, the purification of it, but the microbes of capitalism creating more violence, or nationalism and capitalism and economic inequality and racial inequality creeping into the former socialist states. So that also brought a parallel problem. Should we vote or start a new party? And what to do almost immediately in the next months? So it's an interesting dialogue, and it's a constant question, I think, in everybody's mind between in various courses of action, not just those two, but those are main Y turns here, or main junctions. Plus the question of a third party on what basis, of Marxism, ecology, libertarianism, or Buddhist relief of suffering, or what would be the criteria? Also, can the world be fixed up, or will we lose it in any case under any system dependent on technology? But then the personal poet is confronted by the fact that you can't do everything. So as Ed Sanders said, pick your specialty and work with the community in your own specialization. Refuse to be burned out. And Mary proposed a series of very specific steps, activities, networking, some of which we have tried working out here in permanent institutions of education like Naropa, or the ongoing cafe that Baraka has in his household, Bolinas Civic Action, or even Peter Wilson's Autonomous Liberated Areas, or Ann Waldman's constant support of the meditative and politically active community, as well as with the spiritual poetics of Naropa. But among other resources or conclusions was the notion at the beginning of the 70s to clean up your own act, purify the motive for action, which also could be in its spectral phase, yuppie hedonism, affordable by upwardly mobile elite, but also that's clean up your act so that any political gesture you take is not founded on aggression or resentment of parents, but is actually clear action that will not bring a payback that destroys the actor or the ideal acted for. But what interested me was that most of the conversation between myself and Amiri, with this political difference in the background, concerned our teeth, smoking, drinking, and food. Both of us have a suffering in the body, me with heart failure and diabetes, and Miri also recently with diabetes, and both of us interested in a purer diet, or a diet that actually worked for our bodies, And the interesting pun, or micro pun in that, is that with certain aspects of vegetarian or grain or macrobiotic activity, you also have political or economic changes, since one of the suggestions is to eat local foods, thus making it a more autonomous, self-supporting individual community, even possible in a city, but also avoiding the waste of fossil fuel and transporting goods from one hemisphere to another, and exploiting the banana worker in Honduras, or creating monocultures in client states, or isolating economies into single production of single dependent crops or manufacturing. But the question, there was also a question in our minds about what did we do about our teeth? We both gave up smoking some time ago. So a lot of the actual everyday preoccupations, particularly for us who are getting on in our white hair as elder citizens, which we hope the younger people will pick up on also, is questions of health and diet and just keeping a sane mind and a sound body, with some regret on my part that I hadn't started earlier. So that brings me back again to the micro or smaller individual area as something which does involve everybody in cleaning up our own act, particularly food and intoxicants, leads into larger issues as like the war on drugs. If the big death drug is nicotine, 400,000 a year dead in America from cancer, heart attack, high blood pressure, because of the crop subsidy for tobacco agriculture, what is the war on drugs then? And so I totally approve and join with Amiri in a vision which is very controversial among minorities about the liberation of drugs from control by the government. So that's just a few thoughts.
6: In 1945, China was won by Mao Zedong. Chiang Kai-shek's army ran away, and they're waiting there in Thailand today, supported by the

told me, saw Marshall Key fly opium. Mr. Mustard told me, Indochina desk, he was chief of dirty tricks. Hitchhiking with dope pushers was how he got his fix. Subsidizing traffic

0: What I prepared is something for me unusual. There was a book I wrote many years ago called The Fall of America. And it didn't quite have an end. It began with a prose poem, and the prose poem at the end I wrote and had typed here. I wrote in 1972, had typed here at Naropa in 1975, and have waited until this afternoon to correct a typescript. So it's never been read and never been published. And so it's quite long, so I'll read in one section of it. His subject is sort of on the road. I was at the same time reading through Kerouac's Visions of Cody and writing a preface. So I was reading a preface to it for it to be published. So between Denver and Teton Village and a little acid trip at the top of one of the mountains at Teton Village, I wrote the preface and some of this poetry. So it's infused with my first enthusiasms for Kagyu Buddhist study when Chogyam Trungpa was alive. And also with a hangover and remnant of a lot of Hindu mantra, as well as ecological disaster information new to me at that time, or ripening in me at that time, as well as Kerouac Americana, centering on a trip to Butte, Montana. Beginning at Yellowstone Park and returning through Yellowstone Park. Heavy spout, old faithful, satanic limestone hot water beards, slept in the tourist camp, singing Blake and Om Mani Padre Hum. Leaving Yellowstone, downriver, sulfur-heated flow through dragon mouth spout into bubbling brown cold river, granite-peaked, veined, unreal vast spaces muraled against sky, azure mountain misted, be here now Lama cliffs, robed with pine shoulder vest, granite snout lifted to cloud puff. Sun in mid-heaven alighting the green-rilled valley floor, rode to Bozeman up from Mammoth Hot Springs through the grassy hill walls risen west, under leviathan-bellied cloud mass afloat, lost in space, mist-bodied vast pigs, or granite-bodied giant mountain? Snowfields melting in consciousless light blue heaven, babied with mist clouds, rivet clouds risen from snow ridges, connected with long piney shoulders. Light in the vast air-blued sun-glary green valley floor, glassed, bushed, housed, and treed, at foot of hills rolled with rich pine forest, thousands of feet above light green meadow fringe streamed down grassy beside the tiny auto road down to a brown farmhouse, as big as the valley in Morocco to Shawan. Heaven, heaven, heaven, here, earth risen, mellow and granitic, cows and flats, wet with irrigation pipes above ground and great steaming wheels, sun-browned valley heart, plowed with humans' tools, cowherd chasing ahead of the cowboy, an old feller on a horse with horn-rimmed glasses, riding calm with the dogs, by the speckled highway, across the irrigation ditch's square-wired fence, field clustered with yellow blossoms. Through narrow granite shoulder pass gate descending to brown and rotten detritus at mountain foot, stuck in telephone poles and pines, out through spaces west on 90 double lane, sun still over the center, shining down on Yosemite's peaks bit south behind us. Farm area west, stockades and sidings, railroad crossing tracked on a neatly banked electric pole crossed hillside. Stone mouths oped from the ground. Ah, what luxury here. The peace of the valley floor, one stripe of snow cresting the hill meadow. All this water gushed out of earth and left cattle in fields grinding their white jaws with green juices. Slow autos moving by the war field. Sad generals typing messages to Washington. Over there, the bombs fall from the air. Bombs on North Vietnam. Rumor of the wounded damned. Hellfire, steel barbs, napalm on human heads. Filling all space, pain may displace the yellow fields of grassy cloth, brown dry weed stalks kneeling in bog, steel gray painted truck rear lifted gorilla ass square over the road under hot electric wires, asphalt over Green Meadow Park, low hills capped with spruce, pine arms lifted, cattle, stomping in iron cages, rattling and clanking, truck loaded over Bozeman Pass, down through a warm valley again, high snows on Jim Bridger Range, floating north over tree-standing hillside soft hump, dinosaur ridge mount of brown-walled rock west. Didn't Jim Bridger and Kerouac pass through here? Buddha tin barn, metal Buddha cars, Buddha hillside scraped open for highway where the slow tractor rolls. That crest mounted with split rock ear-haired pine fibrillations, another range of snowheads, Spanish peaks of Madison Range south, Bridger Range north, out of Bozeman through Long Valley floor to Three Forks, dip my hand in the essential point of the Northwest region continent. Missouri headwaters begin between rock hills where three rivers flow together, clean, brown-silted, off the wall that hides Northwest, all flowing east. Jefferson, Gallatin, and Madison streams converge in a quiet spot, grass still growing to the river's marges. Lewis and Clark picnicked here with Sacagawea, approaching her Shoshone family for horses to cross the Great Divide. Sweet smell of dogwood on the aisle. Slopes westward over the valley, up the great hill and down to new mountains. Brown, snow-flecked walls over canyon deeps where the road winds visible miles distant to valley floors and slow across the plain to Butte. See the huge crater dug by Anaconda. One look at Butte makes you shudder, said Jack. No wonder. A hole in the ground big as the moon, and a town perched on the hillside overlook, dwarfed by the shelved open pit. Wobblies here. Joel Hill singing Death in America. Anaconda man that dug that wound of dust. Where's that Anaconda? Who's the Anaconda man that dug that wound of dust? And was that oil derrick scattered midtown Butte? Wide Main Street streets whizzing past lined with red brick hottails. I'll get back to thee, O Butte. Oh, W.C. Fields, America, this thy bitter secret town, an ecological disaster that I myself cause, speeding by with my copper calliope gas buggy, throttles open, farting monoxide myself. As the open pit loose dust clouds covering roofs of Butte, chimneys and pumps and broken earth and oil spooled in the gravel field by the highway, half ghetto overrun with refuse piles of giant earth, dependent on destroying mama, digging a big noisome hole in her copper belly. Everybody lives here, gotta be mean. Gotta drink through dirty mustache bars and fight on Saturday night because all here, like the butchers, dependent on murder of sentient nature. This town, no excuse to be but digging a hole in the world. Out through high hills, down to the valley again. What's that sitting on the plains under the Continental Divide under the big cloudy sky? A chemical factory in Montana and west neath the next mountain's gate to Flint Creek Range, Anaconda Town, stinking the earth around. Remove that dark satanic mill, said Blake. The largest smokestack in the world, 1971, pouring out smoke while sulfur smelter gas belches as if copper and money and plumbing were going out of style. Road sign, Anaconda, the largest smokestack. They're advertising. North on 90 through Deer Lake Lodge Valley, where they couldn't spell 100 years ago. 60 M-Y-L-E-S, miles, to Grass Hop, H-U-P, capital Per Diggins, D-I-G-I-N-S. Grass Hop Diggins. Gold Creek flowing west. Little satanic truck machine gushing black diesel smoke wavering across highway shoulder white line piled with cedar corpses. Sheep in rainy meadows under green slope garnet mountains. Open sky, gray lightning cloud southwest striking sapphire mountain snow peaks. Mountains horizoned around us for days now. Springtime air's rainy sweetness. Brown wood barns and wet grass. Streams green marge sowed with dogwood and dandelion. Bus riding through narrow valleys under pleasing green mountains. See how strip logging cut roads through piney hillside. The bulge of earth barely green spotted now. Streams of pebbles fired, rubbled, flow downhill. Think a fire burned it out the way it looks. White glory shafted through gray clouds on bare-shouldered hilltops. Eroded earth creeps down in wavelets. Can't hang on to the bedrock anymore. And giant antennae mazes rise through the pass. Electric towers strung over railway cut and old dirt road and six-lane highway laid flat on the valley floor with telephone poles dwarfed under cottonwood green spring leafage. May time's back. Man's devastation written on Montana hills. Mangy earthsides in the rain and rich pine forests impenetrable untouched above Tura. Approaching Missoula. Aha Shasa Maha, and 10 minutes of silence in the Student Union Ballroom. Drove south with geologists to Bull Creek Canyon, a rock crag overlooking warm green valley, snow peaks up canyon behind our back. Down below, thousands of feet, the forest used to carpet earth down to the river. Crow and Flathead gathered here together, went out in the valley south to chase buffalo once a year. Rest of time, Pacific Northwest winds calmed the waters. Indians wintered here and got their horses late. Pulp mill at head of Northern Valley hazed the atmospheres around Missoula and down between Sapphire Mountains and Bitterroot Range. From Bob Curry, aluminum industry uses one-third of U.S. power supply. Pentagon War Defense Military uses 40% of all U.S. production and energy. Have to cut American consumption by two-thirds to survive. North on 93 into Flathead Indian Reservation, Mission Range Snow Peaks North, stop at the Cowboy Indian Bar at Arley, with Condor at Joko River Bottom, Arley PO, over the hill, there it is, 25 solid peaks range from south snowy to north the Mission Range. In another green valley floor, Cottonwood and Pine River Bottoms near St. Ignatius, Flathead Lake Azure in the ozone pines, dirty snow melt cleansed into molten blue on the valley bottom. Up past Flathead Lake's pure transparent blue chill morning, later mosquitoes piercing dusk with their bodhisattva blood bellies tranquil. Slept by the lake, bright stars crowding heaven with points of ancient spaceship light. Sentinel Mission Mountains guarding the valley, houses by lakeshore. Who's the ghost of the road? Who, white-bearded after decades in the night, cries, whoa or wow, mantric salutation to the fall of America, soul emergent, nature not too grand to poison DDT beer can urine in the cleanest, largest freshwater lake left in the country. A few green algae specimens already taken from the bottom. Wild hay in the fields. Cottage side craps or township runoff, farmers' pesticides. Wild hay in the fields, cut some next week, up through glaciers' gated mountain slopes, for days surrounded by rotten, craggy, striated peaks, snow-fielded, up from McDonald Lake sides, mountains gleam white in mirrory snow melt and cold, fresh drink. Doubled peaks and passes, green cedar, twin medicine lakes, triangular crags, motionless in morning light, black feet, plains land rolling east to Browning's smelly vomit bars, Bab Motel and cabins, firewood, quiet days to read Jack's Visions of Cody, antique prose on human love in tragical America, chief mountain stupa like Sarnath's worn down dome, drove over the border Watertown forests and fields running over downside mountain wall, white ranges swarming north to bleak, lone Alaska vastnesses over Canadian wrinkled crag range, white fields hell-mooned and marooned subarctic overlapping planet-top frigidity, ice skyscrapered cityless horizons. Four noble truths pronounced over and over in the shooting star magenta-peppered green grass meadows of Chief Mountain. See the springtime plains roll east a cold and emeralded with new June. Neil and Jack dead beneath the planet topsoil or ashed to pass. Who'll I tell the gory peak truth to now, O shimmering Kundalini? To what kind mind? Whose soul light illumined my moony musings? Go fast on Chief Mountain alone and have another vision, peaceful ones. Where's all the dead Indians' medicine bags buried in my heart? Where's all the mighty Blackfeet heroes covered with glacier lilies? Where's all the beat-down, drunken, speedy-hearted bards martyred in the war age? Where's all the 60,000 poison heroes died in Vietnam? Where's all the blue whales gone from the ocean? Bison murdered on the plains? Where's Four Corners when the strip mines devour sacred heartland? Coming out of the sockets of Hollywood car lot operators? Toasting the Playboy bunnies tear-gassed on their plastic penthouse sofa studios? Up to the sun, dead heroes. Up to the sun in search of America. Herner Waldorf's pulp mill gassing the air or Missoula. Up to the sun in mountains walled, silent snow, manless all winter. Climb up to the sun, dead hero, and prophesy. This land is Dharma, the law of strong nature. Noble truth of sufferings, cause and end. Cessation of manufacture, eight noble steps to end the odd cars. Right view of the scale of our eating ego meat. Burning the matter and wood of ourselves to make house slaves. Straight action restoring the slash-cut fields of our greed to the Indian deer. Conduct becoming owners of karmic property. Indian blood spilt flooding Vietnam. Excellent labor to keep our souls pure. Fed with our hands or the hands of shamans. Don't want to work. Let the robot slaves gobble up mountains in Salt Lake and Butte and spew forth poison gas on your kids. Right and left mindfulness of fresh water's taste. The fat of the milk carton stewing in rotten tomatoes at garbage dunks, Mekong swampside, burnt out by our newspaper klaxons. Napalm that flowed out of the White House basements, gas that poured tearful through television's leaky color tubes. By dusk down to Butte, past Anaconda's smokestack lifted half as high as the pointed, poisoned mountainside. Sulfurous mist gas suffusing the highway plains. Anonymous red-gray factories perched lone by mighty gray stone rubble piles. Red stone peak hills lifted preying on plains rolling down into Hell City. Butte at last, O Kerouac, now test your visioned America. Brimstone pouring through the sky, smelt in the tiny blue car. Insect derricks below the red mine school. Scholars gazing at a hole in the moon. Piles of sand by the hospital, hills of dirt fill, wrecked autos in the ravines, metal bank surrounded by giant ash piles, old America red tar paper housetops and woodsides, matter junkie town.
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0: On top of the city, Montana Avenue's rocks overlooking the pit and the fiery lip of the garbage dump smoking, pronouncing a mantra to purify. Benzoguru Mahakala Kakaya Kakaya. With a scarlet-robed nun at dusk leading the vocalization in the burning ground in America. Tin cans and old poetry magazines burning. Helios, the wooden ruins of Butte dancing in the fire. Old balconies and porch rails once leaned on by hopeful muscular lovers fresh from the dust mines of the world's mountain. Now, with their cracked bones and dry eyelids mummied under the earth, into Shiva's flaming mouth. Well, let Shiva try swallow 100 years of toothpaste metal gunk. They made a lake a mile long, solid as gray jello. Mucking machines after blast scooping the ore. Jackleg shakes the shit out of you. Trucks in the Berkeley pit. One of these days, all Butte be a big pit. Columbia Gardens, a park, always supposed to be there, founded by Clark, Copper King, for the richest hill on earth, as it was called. Now, Anaconda destroys copper, silver, magnesium, gold. It's a mining town. There's about 100 of the mines all over the place. The holy city of Butte. Kerouac watched old card players here. W.C. Fields sat all night at a green card table. The miner with yellow hair sells snow now. Trieste, Butte's gay bar, burned down a couple years ago. Took half an hour to cut the driver out of the cab 20 feet above the ground. Some of the trucks go over the edge into the Great Pit. Burlington Railroad, Anaconda, and Montana Power Company, secretly Anaconda, and Butte Water Company, also Anaconda, controlled by Chase National Bank, New York. JBM placed $26 million in the red. All in all, Montana, smog from Stouffer Chemical Plant gets power from Bonneville, meets smoke from Anaconda stacks, and settles over Butte with dust from the pit. 150 trucks parked in 3 minutes flat. $25 or $30 a day they pay. The old-timers gobble speed, amphetamine, war of copper kings. Clark's trust fund for Columbia Gardens, just a gimmick to get the land. Mafia runs the bars and the police chief. The union's taken care of. Shoulders a foot thick. Anaconda's lawyers buy cabins on Flathead Shore. Lots of dust tonight down in the hole. Silicosis and emphysema, copper dust, sharp in lungs. Anaconda won't pay your medical bills, takes all your wind away. Sue them and you get blackballed. Police power, a dedicated business with the guns protecting Anaconda. Lots of payoff. Police chief is the mafia in Butte and Anaconda hand in hand. Said the short, dark-haired, spiritual truck driver in the hole, who'd known Neil in Palo Alto. Quote, now see, this young college student is high on LSD living in Redwood City, unquote, explaining the situation to his imaginary parents, all six levels and later 16 sides of every question to the boy I met years later in Butte's terminal bar, who

down the street, past Skaggs drugstore, Jimi Hendrix psychedelic poster showing flames in the great window, now to Eminem's old man's bar for poker steak. Tong wars were settled here. Fez club built with gothic roof cap slate for Mr. Clark's son's parties. Chinatown opium, turn of the century, parquet floors. The miners' union was dynamited. They sent in militia in the 20s in flat cars, brought in on ore train packs. I dreamed I saw Joe Hill last night. Snowy highlands lording over the flats. That's where the city will move with Safeway when the pits eat up the mansard roofs and their basements. Charlie Judd's New Deal Bar. Charlie in front of Miller's Shoe Repair at dawn when we came up on the unit rig out of the pit. Warehouse district folded. Built for bigger Butte. Vapory. Butte, Anaconda, and Pacific Railroad. Vapory. To get land rights to that big smokestack 30 miles west. Birds fly through clouds of smoke. Belly up, found dead. Canadian honkers migrating, beryllium arsenic cyanide smoke. I crave attractive women. 1916 socialist hall cracks in the brick facade, mining subsidence, whole city underneath interlaced with tunnels, getting all they can out from under the hill. Driving in giant dynamo tire trucks, Frank H. Little hung by company gunmen from the trestle, took him out of his hotel room and drug him down here. All the politicians, employees of Anaconda. Headwaters of the Columbia River at Columbia Garden, Om Tare Tu Tare Swaha Ture Ture Ture, and Silver Bow Creek's iron sulfide brown waters canaled flowing under old manganese plant smokestack. Gallus frames like satanic teepees on top of Butte's rise at dawn used to have gun turret on top of there for the strikes. Walkerville dump smoking, fiery giant plateau. Om Namah Shivaya. Boom, boom, Mahadev. Brass serpent atop red brick's Owsley block. 1892 miners' building. Now Jenny's cat house over the stockman's bar. Anaconda killing the town physically. Butte was notorious for its cat houses. Put all the Negroes on the roof and dynamited them. Curtis Music Hall, 1892. Now Gamers Fine Food. Overland Rye, Cures the Blues, January 8th, 1972, 2:30 p.m., leaving Butte. The unit rigs GM made. Too bad they didn't build autos as solid as that. 200-ton unit rig, works day and night, graveyard shift till dawn. To sunset, red over brass, replaceable part solidities, electric wine. Never breaks down, Rolls-Royce perfect. When it does, change parts and it runs again in 5 minutes. They can't afford a delay. Later, Ruby Valley and Blue Day Haze south toward Virginia City, back to the pit at dawn. They make them to run forever, those unit rigs, and the bigger the pit, the more unit rigs and tunnels to spread out. Columbia Gardens be eaten up in 2 years. Even the flats, suburbs blocks. Cheaper to work them and move Butte further away or move Butte's downtown further away. Cows lying by the range fence side where the people are in vast Ruby Valley. In Silver Bow County under silver gray clouded sky over Tobacco Root Mountain, snow-spotted peak mass pyramids. Jefferson or Ruby River Bottom snaked out silver under silver heaven at Silver Star Mountain. Tufted acres, watery cottonwood tree floods. Rain on the windshield, summer odor over Jefferson Acre, hats for sale, houses, heads bent to green ground by the new cottage on cinder blocks. Horses' heads bent to green ground by the new cottage on cinder blocks. Oh, road, is it? It is justified by mind. The travels and lovers past, gas waste on the planet, transmission of flash universe, who's left alive? The horny-breasted keggers drunk, screaming, graduated virgins, 200 yards from the spring source of River Columbia, top of the Continental Divide on the Metal Hill, flashing-eyed, intelligent, themselves, talking about the source of consciousness. Who boasts angelic beauty now, American boy? American president, whom Chase Bank Anaconda controls in this our present war. Sarva Dukkha, Sarva Anika. First noble truth of Butte, et by its own being, the money pit. No need 40% war metal. What power, what percent pennies, quarters, money waste? Cut down two-third appetite
changing, grasping attachment to anaconda matter, cut, chase Manhattan.

0: Russians grow octopus tentacles so reduce consumption to human measure. And that copper sustains the electric world about us from the pits of Butte and Salt Lake. The electric blinking transistor intelligence systems are copper wired. Hollywood shines out of the pit at Butte and out of the coal of the Four Corners. Blue, lilac, sweet smell over Butte and blossom down Ruby Valley floor. Hundreds of cows stretched out roadside by rail tracks grassy shoulder at Lauren. 3-day trek to high mountain meadows for summer grazing. Bring them back to Green Valley floor this fall. It's mellow juice, a raw ankh branded crude on brown fur rumps. Cowflop medicine spread on one festering mammy's buttock omahum. A valley more vast, Sphinx Mountain conglomerate lured 10,000 feet helmeted up from the plain, alluvial fan moistening green tree roots dark at stream bedside sloped, huge grass shelf plains overhanging the tufted rich Madison River bottom barned and signposted. That snow water flows to Three Forks, and years ago my mother went to see the doctor with her headache and a hole in her heart. Giant ravens come down to the Butte pit at dawn from over the hill. Rig operators throw food out the cab windows at 4 a.m. All work then stop for lunch. Gâté, gâté, para gâté, para sam gâté, bodhi svaha, vibrating in the metal cab on the moon land. Soft grassy slopes rising to pines over Madison's Green River. Power and glory, the flat road's white line that masters these distances we glide roaring across. Oh, now, I seen space, same as Columbia Gorge. Gray trees drowned in Crown Quake Lake. Past faithful geysers spouting whitely. Chill rain returned to Teton. Mist-wrapped dusk tops snowy ranged above gray shining lake under heaven. June, I'm 46 years here. Mountains meditating late afternoon, all night, all morn. Fogs drifting past their heads like thoughts. Dreams round our knees, white meditation, Dzogchen Rinpoche's precious ones at rest covered with rainbows, snouts full of clouds, pink snowed at sunset.
1: 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I am summoned from my bed to the great city of the dead, where I have no house or home, but in dreams may sometime roam, looking for my ancient room, a feeling in my heart of doom, where grandmother aged lies in her couch of later days, and my mother, saner than I, laughs and cries, she's still alive.

0: found myself again in the great eastern metropolis, wandering under elevated transport's iron struts. 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Masses of poor women shopping in black shawls passed candy store newsstands. Children skipped beside grandfathers bent, tottering on their canes. I descended to the same street from blackened subway Sundays long ago, tea and lox with my aunt and dentist cousin when I was 10. The living pacifist David Dellinger walked at my right side. He'd driven from Vermont to visit Catholic worker Tivoli Farm. We rode up North Manhattan in his car. Relieved, the U.S. wars were over in the newspaper. Television's frenzied dance of dots and shadows calmed. Now, older than our shouts and banners, we explored brick avenues we lived in to find new residences. Rent loft offices or roomy apartments, retire our eyes and ears and thoughts. Surprised, I passed the open chamber where my Russian Jewish grandmother lay in her bed and sighed, eating a little chicken soup or borscht, potato latkes, crumbs on her blankets, talking Yiddish, complaining, solitude, abandoned an old folks' house. I realized I could find a place to sleep in the neighborhood. What relief! The family, together again, first time in decades. Now, vigorous, middle-aged, I climbed hillside streets in West Bronx, looking for my own hot water furnished flat to settle in, close to visit my grandmother, read Sunday newspapers in vast, glassy cafeterias, smoke over pencils and paper, poetry desk, happy with books father left in the attic, peaceful encyclopedia and a radio in the kitchen. An old black janitor swept the gutter. Street dogs sniffed red hydrants. Nurses pushed baby carriages past silent house fronts. Anxious I be settled with money in my own place before nightfall, I wandered tenement embankments overlooking the pillared subway trestles by the bridge crossing Bronx River. How like Paris or Budapest suburbs, far from centrum left bank junkie doorstep tragedy intellectual fights in restaurant bars, where a spry old lady carried her Century Universal View camera to record Works Progress Administration newspaper metropolis double-decker buses in September sun near the Broadway L. Skyscraper roofs upreared 10,000 office windows, shining, electric lit, above tiny taxis street-lamped in Midtown Avenue's late afternoon darkness the day before Christmas. Herald Square crowds thronged past traffic lights, July noon, to lunch, shop under Macy's department store awnings for dry goods, pause with satchels at Frankfurter counters, wearing stylish straw hats of the decade, mankind thriving in their solitudes in shoes. But I'd strayed too long, amused, in the picture cavalcade. Where was I living? I remembered looking for a house and eating in apartment kitchens, bookshelf decades ago, my Aunt Rose's illness, an appendix operation, teeth braces, one afternoon fitting eyeglasses, first time, combing wet hair back on my skull, young, awkward looking in the high school mirror photograph. The dead looked for a home, but here I was, still alive. I walked past a niche between buildings with tin canopy, shelter from cold rain, warmed by hot exhaust from subway gratings, beneath which engines throbbed with pleasant, quiet drone. A shopping bag lady lived on a side alley in the mattress, her wooden bed above the pavement, many blankets and sheets, pots, pans, plates beside her, fan, electric stove by the wall. She looked desolate, white-haired, but strong enough to cook and stare. Passers-by ignored her building side hovel many years. A few businessmen stopped to speak or give her bread or yogurt. Sometimes she disappeared into the state mental hospital back wards, but now returned to her homely alleyway, sharp-eyed, old, cranky hair, half-paralyzed, complaining, angry as I passed. I was horrified a little. Who'd take care of such a woman? Familiar, half neglected on her street, except she'd weathered many snows, stubborn alone in her moth-eaten rabbit fur hat. She had tooth troubles, teeth too old, ground down like horse molars. She opened her mouth to display her gorge. How can she live with that? How eat, I thought. Mushroom-like gray-white horseshoe of incisors she chomped with, hard, flat flowers ranged round her gums. Then I recognized she was my mother, Naomi, habiting this old city-edged corner, older than I knew her before her life disappeared. What are you doing here? I asked. Amazed, she recognized me, still astounded to see her sitting up on her own, chin raised to greet me, mocking. I'm living alone. You all abandoned me. I'm a great woman. I came here by myself. I wanted to live. I'm too old now to take care of myself. I don't care. What are you doing here? I was looking for a house, I thought. She has one in poor Bronx. Needs someone to help her shop and cook. Needs her children now. I'm her younger son. Walked past her alleyway by accident. But here she is, survived, sleeping awake on that wooden platform. Has she an extra room? I noticed her cave adjoined an apartment door, unpainted basement storeroom facing her shelter in the building side. I could live here, worst comes to worst. Best place I'll find, near my mother in our mortal life. My years of haunting continental city streets, apartment dreams, old rooms I used to live in, still paid rent for, keys didn't work, locks changed. Immigrant families occupied my familiar hallway lodgings. I'd wandered downhill, homeless avenues, money lost, or come back to the flat, but couldn't recognize my house in London, Paris, Bronx, by Columbia University Library, downtown 8th Avenue near the Chelsea subway. Those years, unsettled, were over now. Here, I could live forever. Here, have a home with Naomi at long last. At long, long last. My search was ended in this pleasant way. Time to care for her before death. Long way to go yet. Lots of trouble, her cantankerous habits. Shameful blankets near the street. Tooth pots, dirty pans, half paralyzed, irritable. She needed my middle-aged strength and worldly money knowledge, housekeeping art. I can cook and write books for a living. She'll not have to beg her medicine food. A new set of teeth for company won't yell at the world. I can afford a telephone. After 25 years, we could call up Aunt Edie in California. I'll have a place to stay. Best of all, I told Naomi. Now, don't get mad. You realize your old enemy grandma's still alive. She lives a couple blocks downhill. I just saw her, just like you. My breast rejoiced. All my troubles over. She was content, too old to care or yell her grudge, only complaining her bad teeth. What long-sought peace! Then, glad of life, I woke in Boulder before dawn. My second-story bedroom windows, bluff street facing east over town rooftops. I returned from the land of the dead to living poesy and wrote this tale of long-lost joy to have seen my mother again. And when the ink ran out of my pen and rosy violet illumined city treetop skies above the Flatiron Front Range, I went downstairs to the shady living room where Peter Orlovsky sat with long hair lit by television glow to watch the sunrise weather news. I kissed him and filled my pen and wept.
1: 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Joe Ritchie is our general manager and editor. I'm David Barsamyan. Thank you for listening. We go out with a clip from Airplane Blues by Allen Ginsberg, recorded at Gertie's Folk City in New York.

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1: We should be very clear that what happened today was an assault against the crown achievement of the civil rights movement, the Voting Rights Act.
0: I'm Paul Fisher. With the midterm elections moving closer, it appeared we might be getting to the end of the current round of the extreme gerrymander competition.

0: plan that passed the legislature days later. Despite some loud protest.
1: Representative Persons Mullica has waived close. The question now recurs on final passage of HB1D. The clerk will unlock the machine and the members will proceed to vote. Have all members voted? Have all members voted? The clerk.
2: Even matter. Turns out it doesn't even matter. Turns out it doesn't matter. Life remains the same.
1: The clerk will lock the machine and announce the vote.
2: My life remains the same. Life remains the same.

0: 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Read the next bill.
1: None on the desk, Mr. Speaker.
2: My life, my life, my life.
3: I want to go back to the Supreme Court ruling on the Voting Rights Act. I know you said you haven't seen it.
4: When did it come out, just now?
3: No, it came out this morning, but basically very much narrows the Voting Rights Act.
4: Was it considered a win for who?
3: A win for Republicans.
4: I love it. This is a very good. We can end this news conference right now. I want to read it.
3: My question.
4: Wow.
5: And then the Supreme Court ignited a new extreme gerrymander opportunity. A 6-3 decision taking another chunk, maybe even the last bite, out of the Voting Rights Act. A ruling that found a new district in Louisiana, a district designed to address past race discrimination by changing the district lines to include more minority voters, the Supreme Court said this new district was unconstitutional. Because it was drawn based on race.

If that logic seems fuzzy, keep in mind the Supreme Court says redistricting for partisan political reasons is lawful. Redistricting based on race is unlawful. Even if it's to fix discrimination against blacks. It gets even murkier when you consider the effect of the ruling.

0: just 2 days before the start of early voting in Louisiana, and after absentee ballots went out. Wonder where Louisiana got that idea.
1: Some Republican governors have not responded in terms of what they're going to do. I guess early voting, for example, and we...
2: One bright sunny morning. Well, when the shadow...
3: Yeah. Republican governors, what?
1: Republican governors.
3: What about
1: it? Early voting begins Saturday there, for instance. Should they redraw the map?
3: I would. I mean, it depends. I mean, some states don't need to redraw. And some do. I mean, I know what the concept of the world, I just haven't seen the result. Yeah, I would say, generally, I would think that they would want to do it.

0: Some were greatly helped, and some, you know, didn't make much difference. Yeah, I would say they have time to do it.
1: Republican governors in other southern states moved quickly to redraw congressional districts in

0: Alabama was among the first.
1: Now worry is going to cause chaos. Reason we've met with our Secretary of State's office, there are ways in which we can amend the date specific to our congressional races as well as to two state Senate districts that will allow us to be able to comply with strong election principles.

we've seen Virginia, as we've seen California, we've seen New York, to draw districts that are consistent with those who are seeking that representation. Alabama is a conservative state, and they deserve conservative representation. I'm going to do everything in my power to give the legislature an opportunity to draw 7 congressional Republicans.

Yeah, but it's only in 17 days. I mean, the other states you're talking about, I get it. Like, we're in a gerrymandering war right now between states. But in 17 days, I mean, why not just wait until the next election so you can do it right?

0: Well, when we can amend those dates and be able to push them back to allow us to be able to draw them, Alabama ought to have that opportunity. We have the ability to do so. The governor's acted proactively to give us the opportunity to adopt those new dates, and I think the legislature will act consistent with that. In the event the Supreme Court removes the injunctive terms,
1: where Matthew said, for what will it profit a man?
0: That right now we're governed by in the prior case.

be outdone. Tennessee Governor Bill Lee called the legislature into special session. For an extreme gerrymander do-over in his state. The governor did so after he got a call.

just asked me if I would look at this situation and see what we thought was best for our state. And we talked about that. And he asked me to work together with leadership, and so that's we left that conversation, and he referenced that in his communications today.

0: And that was the bulk of it. That was the gist of our conversation.
1: Seat. The president posting on social media about his conversation with Governor Lee, saying state leaders will work to fix what he calls an unconstitutional flaw in the state's congressional maps. You may remember yesterday, Senator Marsha Blackburn tweeted an all-red Tennessee congressional map.

We should be very clear that what happened today was an assault. Against the crown achievement of the civil rights movement, the Voting Rights Act. Without which I literally would not be sitting here talking to you as the United States Senator from Georgia.

these efforts to effectively disenfranchise black voters has always, even during the darkest days of the Jim Crow era. Claimed to be race neutral. You had the 15th Amendment. By the time we got the Voting Rights Act, black people theoretically had a right to vote for 100 years. When the 15th Amendment was passed, but through literacy tests, through grandfather clauses, through poll taxes, they effectively disenfranchised black voters. This is just the 21st version, 21st century version. This is Jim Crow in new clothes.

This Supreme Court is an activist court. They did us a terrible disservice several years ago. In the Shelby versus Holder decision, And Justice Roberts opined back then that, you know, this is not necessary. Well, what have we seen since then? Since that decision. The racial voter turnout gap. Has increased.

all over the country. And I think it's important for me to stress that, Jen, because, you know, I'm sitting here and people say, you got the first black senator from Georgia. You've had a black president. Here is the reality. The racial turnout gap since Shelby versus Holden 2013 has widened all over the country and in the South, in the states that required pre-clearance because of a history of discrimination, that gap has grown twice as far, grown twice as fast. We're all entitled to our own opinion. We're not entitled to our own facts.

and the numbers and the facts bear it out. Today was one more assault. Shelby says, you know, we'll make it, we'll, you know, you can engage in disenfranchisement practices, which has decreased or increased the gap in voter turnout.

today's decision says that even when non-white voters show up in robust numbers, we're giving you permission to play with the lines, because that's all gerrymandering is, to play with the lines so that even as they show up, they will not have the kind of representation that their voice suggests that they ought to have.

the proof is in the pudding. They are busy right now supercharging, redistricting. There are people in my state, even though early voting has already begun. So I'm saying we ought to do something about that. We ought to redraw the maps.

they're making it, his policies are making it expensive for people to afford their lives in their in my state. Gas is up, energy is up, tariffs on everything, and they want to hold on to power no matter what. And it doesn't matter to me. Their intent may not be explicitly racial. This is about politicians trying to hold on to their power. So they will disenfranchise black voters. They'll disenfranchise students. They will do whatever's necessary to hold on to power. I've seen it in my own races.

0: suddenly the Supreme Court had an abortion case to consider. To tell the price from the cost. A federal appeals court in Louisiana agreed with the state of Louisiana and stopped mail order prescriptions for the abortion drug mifepristone. The horses. But not just in Louisiana, it was nationwide.
1: It's really going to be, I think, a bombshell in states where abortion is a crime, because there's lots of data to suggest that abortion rates have not really decreased in states with bans. And the reason for that is a network of what have been called shield laws, right, where doctors in states like California have been able to mail pills into states like Louisiana. That whole system is predicated on the availability of telehealth, and that's going to go away, at least with respect to mifepristone. There's some sign that some providers may pivot to other methods of medication abortion, but that remains to be seen. At the moment, though, we may see people in these states be forced to travel out of state. To rely on less proven medication abortion protocols or get surgical procedures. And that's just in banned states, right? I mean, people in other states who don't live near an abortion clinic are now going to have to go in person, right? There are almost half of counties in California, which has the most clinics in the United States. Half of those counties don't have a clinic, right? So the ripple effects are going to be felt everywhere.
0: The maker of mifepristone filed an emergency appeal with the Supreme Court. And the court temporarily restored access to mifepristone by telehealth and mail order while it considers emergency briefs from both sides. This wasn't the first time the High Court was asked to curb the availability of mifepristone, but last time the court sidestepped a decision. When it found the anti-abortion doctors who brought the case had no legal standing to bring it.
2: Hello, I'm Dan Rather, and you're listening to What's the Frequency, Kenneth? With musical host Paul Fisher in New York City.

0: congressional authorization for...
1: Well, no other country has ever done it.
2: The 60-day deadline under the War Powers Act came and went.
3: Release the rest.
2: Meaning May 1st was the deadline for Trump to seek congressional approval for the war with Iran, or wind it down. DefSec Pete Hegseth was first to raise the trial balloon at a congressional hearing that because there was a ceasefire, the 60-day clock stopped running. Although no such exception is in the War Powers Resolution. Then Trump took it a step further.
1: It's never been, as you know, most people consider it totally unconstitutional. Also, we had a ceasefire, so that gives you additional time.

0: other country's done it.
1: Release the rest of them.
0: We're in the midst of a big victory.
1: Release the rest of them.
2: Release the rest.
0: This is a victory like we haven't had since Venezuela, okay?

honest with you. We haven't had, but, you know, we have a country that lost its way. It really lost its way.

0: That's our country in terms of the military. Now we have a great military.
1: But at least the rest are dead.

You know, when they say, even the losers, even the ones that say all the wrong things, admit that it's been amazing what we've done.

Now, we've been dealing with Iran. They want to make a deal. They're not there. They're not with it. They get close, and then a new group of people come in. They don't know who their leaders are.

0: It's never been adhered to, and every other president considered it totally unconstitutional, and we agree with that.
1: So, what did Congress do with the May 1st deadline? Congress went home till May 12th.

0: Is it time for Congress to weigh in on the war in Iran, especially now that we're past the 60-day threshold?
1: I don't think we have any active kinetic military bombing, firing, anything like that right now. We're trying to broker a peace, and it would be... I'd be very reluctant to get in front of the administration in the midst of these very sensitive negotiations, so we'll have to see how that plays out.

0: But the Constitution specifically states 60 days. But the president has called it a war. You're saying we're not at war right now?
1: Kinetic military action at the moment. We're policing the Strait of Hormuz and trying to get to peace. The president and the administration are moving as aggressively as possible.

0: So we'll see how it plays out. That's my position.
1: No. The language of the statutes does not provide for timeouts like in a football game.

from the day you begin 60 days. The president has to comply with the law. There can be a 30-day extension to 90 days. But that has to be requested by the president. We have to be notified. No such notification.

0: He does that constantly. This is not the first example where he just completely ignores the war. And we have to keep the pressure on.
1: Judgment and unleash your natural curiosity about
0: In contrast to President Trump, at least President Bush came before the United States Congress and asked for authority to conduct operations in Iraq.
2: Relax yourself. Be in the moment. Let it go.
0: Now, I disagreed with that. I thought it was going to be a disastrous situation. But nevertheless, he provided Congress the opportunity to opine and decide and gave him legitimacy that this president lacks.

May 4th on President Trump's order, the U.S. began providing quote-unquote guidance to ships stranded by Iran's blockade in and around the Strait of Hormuz. Two American-flag merchant ships were the first to complete

0: Thank you, Secretary Hegseth. Last 24 hours or so, Iran's fired at us. We fired at Iran. Just going to ask you more directly, is the ceasefire over?
1: No, the ceasefire is not over. Ultimately, this is a separate and distinct project, and we expected there would be some churn at the beginning, which happened. And we said we would defend and defend aggressively, and we absolutely have. Iran knows that. And ultimately, the president's going to make a decision whether anything were to escalate into a violation of a ceasefire. But certainly, we would urge Iran to be prudent.
2: Do you want to ask a few questions of any of the people here? Please.
3: Can I ask you about Iran, Mr. President?
2: Yes.
3: They fired at U.S. ships several times in the last 24 hours. What do they need to do to violate the ceasefire?
2: Well, you'll find out, because I'll let you know. They know what to do, and they know what to do. They know what not to do, more importantly, actually. And, you know, they fired at little boats with pea shooters, you know, the pea shooters, little boat. You know why? Because they don't have any boats anymore. Their Navy is comprised of, they call them little boats.
4: Be yourself. Be yourself.
5: Guys, an American. Good luck to y'all. Sorry to hear what happened.
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8: Fairwinds 1833, Daisley Tower, good morning, wind 2304, runway 35 Center, clear to land.
6: The airline apparently signed off with flight 1833 arriving at DFW, touching down and into the history books.

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1: Tower, Sterling's 1833.
2: Sterling's 1833, Tower.
1: Yeah, is there any other spirit flights coming in after us?
2: Let me see. I don't see anything. I don't think you guys flew nonstop from Intercontinental. That's like the last thing I'm kind of seeing on here.

0: so you might be the last one.
1: Might be a recall flight, but yeah, I guess this is probably the last revenue flight. This is it tonight.
2: A long history of business troubles, bankruptcy, and an abrupt shutdown on May Day. A last-minute and controversial deal for the government to rescue Spirit fell through.
0: Well, it was a pleasure working with you guys, and I wish you the best.
1: Ben here, thank you very much. Thank you.
2: A $500 million bailout as Spirit was trying to emerge from a second bankruptcy. But Trump Transportation Secretary Sean Duffy blamed it on Biden.
3: There was a proposed merger between JetBlue and Spirit. And Joe Biden and Pete Buttigieg, along with the Biden DOJ, decided that they did not want that merger to take place. And at the time, the Biden and Buttigieg DOJ bragged and said, as they canceled the option for this merger, that this was a victory for U.S. travelers.
4: Sinner, I never sin.
3: Who deserve lower prices and better choices.

0: And this today would indicate this is not better for travelers. This is not better for pricing. This is not better for competition. Actually, it's worse. We had an airline go down because the markets were trying to allow two airlines to merge, make them stronger, and offer more competition for the American consumer.
1: Of course, opponents of that deal saw the merger as an airline monopoly that would raise consumer prices. And besides, how long would it take after the merger for the canary yellow Spirit planes to turn JetBlue? In some ways, Spirit Airlines is a casualty of the war with Iran. The final blow was a huge spike in the price of jet fuel that Spirit just couldn't take on top of its failing budget airline business model. The sudden shutdown affected thousands of workers and thousands more Spirit passengers without an airline to fly on. It happened so fast that it also left Spirit pilots and flight attendants stranded with no flights to get home. They too relied on other airlines to help them find seats to their final destinations.

rough landings. A United Airlines 767 from Italy was coming in low, too low, at Newark International, when it clipped a light pole and also scraped the top of this bakery truck on the Jersey Turnpike. The truck driver escaped with minor injuries. The 767 landed safely.

and there's a hole in the side of the airplane. So I'm going to get you on the runway here in a moment. They said it was right at the threshold, so just be a minute.

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What's the frequency, Paul? I'm Paul Fisher.

0: Hi, I'm Matt, and I'm doing the best I gosh darn can. I like great music, and I'd like to share it with you. 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It's called Matt's Movement Radio, and if you know what a double entendre is, you should totally check it out. It's on every other Tuesday from 11 to 1. That's all. We made plans and then we hit out to San Bernardino.
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Welcome aboard, my friends. 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Thank you for flying the fancy skies. My name is Iris Berkeley. I am your pilot and your flight attendant for flight number 296 of this soundtrack to your utterly fabulous secret agent, oh, so funky life. And it's Monday all over again. We took off with proper Monday number, a song called Gluten Free from 2025's Deep Clean Your House EP. Proper Monday number is DFA Records darlings Susie Horn, Prince Horn Dance School, and Kristoff. We've got ARP in the background right now. That's Alexis Georgopoulos from 2022's New Pleasures, a song called Embassy Disco. And we will keep that disco ball deployed for a little while longer. We got all sorts of surprises up ahead. If in the meantime, though, you need to page any of our in-flight crew, it's real easy. Just hit that button above your head with a picture of a cocktail shaker on it, and someone will be over to assist you shortly. You can also email the flight deck anytime at all, day or night, at mail@modernjetset.com. A little bit of everything awaits us in this flight, so hang on to the dancing shoes, hang on to those lounge suits, and I think we got you covered. Thanks for flying.

Thank you for flying with Modern Jet Set. I am Iris Berkley. We are slightly more than a quarter of the way through this hour-long flight, and we've got quite the cover in the background. This is Magic Source. It's a library music-inspired project led by producer Bjorn Wagner of the Bacow Rhythm and Steel Band, among others. A 2023 record called Voyage Spectral, and this is, of course, his take on the Tom Tom Club's Genius of Love. Before that, a classic from A Certain Ratio, or kind of a cover of a classic. It was released in 1981. It's Shack Up, but the original, which you might not know quite as well, was from 1975 from Bambara. Moorish Idols before that from 2025, a five-piece out of London from their record All in the Game. We heard Railway and started off that set with Telehealth. They call themselves, quote, Seattle's hottest post-information pop sensation. From 2026's Green World Image, we heard Cool Job. We got a lot of cool stuff up ahead, so if you need anything at all, give us a shout. It's mail@modernjetset.com. We will be taking this in a slightly more soulful direction, so hold on to your hats, and thanks for flying.

Labby Siffre with a classic of the repertoire from back in 1973 to take us to the first half of today's Modern Jet Set Flight from Remember My Song. We heard I Got That, and you might recognize this. It's been sampled from everyone from Jay-Z to Eminem. Before that, something new from Brother Wallace, West Point, Georgia-based singer, pianist, and soul revivalist. From his debut Electric Love, we heard Gone with the Wind, and kicked it off with a new one from Michelle David and the True Tones. It was Pick Up the Pieces from 2026's Soul Woman. So like I said, we are halfway through today's flight. The second half has got so much in store, including a brand new one from Beth Orton. Stay right where you're at, and as always, thanks for flying the fancy skies.

knew what I was for. And it wiped me out like chalk off of a board. Yeah, you kissed me and I knew what I was for.

It's Modern Jet Set. Thank you for joining us on this little high altitude dance party. We've got Toki Monsta in the background right now, LA-based producer and label leader. It's from her 2025 record Eternal Reverie featuring Kaylin Ellis. It's called For You. DJ Seinfeld before that, new standalone single from the producer called You Can't Come Home featuring British singer T.S. Gray. And Helena Negra from his 2025 EP The Last Sound on Earth, we heard Don't Give It Up Now. Started everything off with Beth Orton in her first single since 2022's Weather Alive. It's called The Ground Above, out on Partisan Records. And I hope all of this finds you oh so well. 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

Brother, we have to find a way to get on top our hurting. The way we take our pain and make a church of it. Call it coping, call it worship. Raise your voices to the chorus. The way we've taken our pain, fashioned it into a sonnet, sing it at the summit of our damages. 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

0: What you gonna do? 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All you can do is hum.
1: 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We need more of these summer vibes. You keeping the summer up, trust me, come on. How you been though? How you been? You good?

And my friends, this is our final descent here on Modern Jet Set, accompanied by Reuben Von Smith and a song called Flee the Coop. Before that, a short but sweet one from Georgia Ann Muldrow. We heard Chow from 2018's Overload, and Nia Archives with the reprise of Silence is Loud from 2024. Also heard from a new record from Joshua Idahan. It was Brother from I Know You're Hurting, Everyone is Hurting, Everyone is Trying, You Have Got to Try, and I'm Iris Berkeley. I want to sincerely thank you for joining me on today's Flight of Fancy. I'll meet you right back here next time for another extra fancy flight. But if you heard anything you loved in the meantime, don't forget you can find all this info over on modernjetset.com. 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

Hi-ho, everybody. Hi-ho, it's your old pal Jack Norton here. Welcome to Jack Norton's Old Time Radio Show. Travel back in time with me for the next few minutes as I play some great old records from the 1920s, 30s, and 40s. Today I'll be spinning vintage tunes about flying saucers, ragtime cowboys, and of course, freight train blues, all at 78 revolutions per minute. So sit back, relax, grab yourself a cup of cheer, and escape into the forgotten sounds of yesteryear.

Ho-ho! That's some flying saucers rock and roll. Billy Lee Riley, and before that, Whitey McPherson and the Rhythm Wreckers, Blue Yodel Number 2, My Lovin' Gal Lucille, a great old Jimmy Rogers cover. Friends, my name is Jack Norton. Welcome to another episode of Jack Norton's Old Time Radio Show. So glad you could swing on by and spend a few minutes with me. We're going to have a great show today. I'm just going to get right into the music.

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He makes his living singing to the cows and sheep, every night they say he sings a herd to sleep. In the

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One of them is this.

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Then we heard Ragtime Cowboy Joe by one of the greatest gal country singers that ever took to a mic and started to yodel, Miss Carolina Cotton, Ragtime Cowboy Joe. And after that, we heard Cliff Edwards doing his biggest hit, When You Wish Upon a Star. Oh, I'm feeling good today. I hope you're feeling good. I had so much fun picking out records for today, and I've got some great ones coming up. And I'm trying really hard to kind of give you a variety of music in today's show. But we are going to be hitting back up on some cowboys, and I've been kind of on a cowboy kick lately. And that got me thinking, what do you call a happy cowboy? A Jolly Rancher.

that was My Daddy Rocks Me with One Steady Roll. And before that, we heard two great Bing Crosby tunes. One More Time, A Swingin' Little Number, and one of my favorite ones ever recorded by Crosby, Did You Ever See a Dream Walkin'? Every time my wife walks into the room, I start singing that song, and boy, oh boy, has that won me some points. Well, you're listening to Jack Norton's Old Time Radio Show. If you'd like to learn more about the show, you can find me over at jacknortonmusic.com. And to connect with me on socials, just search Jack Norton Music, and you should find me. I'm really busy over on YouTube and on Instagram. Coming up, I've got the Black Cats and the Kitten, a swinging little version of Step It Up and Go. And after that, a beautiful recording by Margaret Whiting, A Tree in the Meadow.

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This is listener mail. It kind of shows you what my life is like. 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If you have a problem and you would like me to solve it in song, well, I'm just the man and this is just the show. Let me give you today's letter so you can understand what the heck I'm talking about. This one comes to us from a fella named Hank Dibble. Hank is a longtime listener, first-time emailer, and he's writing us from Jawbreaker Junction, Wisconsin. I've been to Jawbreaker Junction, Wisconsin. It is beautiful. It's up near Hayward, Muskie County. Anyhow, he writes, "Dear Jack, Wizard of the Wireless, this is Hank Dibble, father of 1 7-year-old boy named Petey, who has chewed so much gum this past winter that his jaw ain't stopped moving since December. And why, I'm fairly certain he's forgotten how to swallow regular food. How does a man wean a boy off chewing gum without a full-scale riot breaking out right there in the kitchen? Yours in chewy, jaw-aching desperation, Hank, no more Wrigley's, Dibble." Wow, well, Hank, that is indeed a pickle you find yourself in. But you know what? I say kids are going to be kids. Let the boy chew his chewing gum. In fact, there's a tune here by Miss Teresa Brewer, and she sings this beautiful, beautiful ballad. It's a peaceful, gorgeous little number, and I think you should just learn the lyrics and let that boy of yours wander free. Let him explore his chewing gum passion, and boy, why, if he has any teeth left at the end of the summer, I'll be shocked. Anyhow, good luck, buddy. Here's a song just for you guys.

Well, we just heard Noah's Wife Lived a Wonderful Life by our friends from over in Indiana, the Hoosier Hotshots. Before that, the Rhythm Wreckers doing September in the Rain, and kicking off that set, Teresa Brewer, Chewing Gum. I love that song.

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So cowboy, learn

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Lee Wiley singing Sam and Delilah. And then the singing cowboy himself, Roy Rogers, doing Hawaiian Cowboy. Which reminds me, do you guys know what cows wear in the state of Hawaii? 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
1: Oh, Fats Waller, I could listen to you all day. That's Lulu's Back in Town, Fats Waller. Before that, the great Washboard Sam. Not too many bluesmen, just focused on the washboard. But Sam, oh boy, he did it, and he did it well. Do the Shake Dance. And before that, one of my favorite records ever by Mr. Roy Acuff. This was back in his days when he was playing in a band called the Crazy Tennesseans. Freight Train Blues. What a great wild record that is. I just love it.

Well, friends, by the looks of it, we have spent another hour together, and I have to say this was the best hour of my life. We should do this more often. Hey, let's do it next week. If you'd like to learn more about the show, Jack Norton's old-time radio show, visit me over at Jack Norton Music, and of course, if the jacknortonmusic.com, I should say, and if the... Good lords, I had way too much coffee before I recorded this. Oofta! Well, let me slow down and say, if the good lord's willing and the crick don't rise, I'll see you again right here next week. God bless.

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7: And coming to you from the studios of KXCJ LP in Cave Junction, Oregon, it's the Smokin' Bluegrass Show here again with the Train Master. And we're back with all sorts of smoking bluegrass and new grass and sometimes some dubious grass. But we have covering the four generations of bluegrass, which is starts in the 1940s, and four generations brings us right up to the 2020s. So here's one from Kenny and Amanda Smith from their album called House Down the Block, one called It's Not the Wind.

That's Billy Strings from his Renewal album, one called Secrets. And before that, Larry Caudill and Lonesome Standard Time with The Railroad Man. And let's see, before that, we had Shady Grove. Yeah, Doyle Lawson, real fast one through there, but yeah, it's Shady Grove. And we started out there with Kenny and Amanda Smith with one called It's Not the Wind, another really dynamite one, really well done. I always like that song. Well, let's see, we've got coming up here the Jason Carter with Lowdown Hoedown and The King of the Hill. After that, we're going to hear Special Consensus with one of my very, very favorites, Snowbird. And you'll probably hear Clara Lynch coming in on that one, too. We have Becky Buller and the Steel Drivers and Joe Mullins with the Radio Ramblers all coming up here on Smokin' Bluegrass.

That was Steel Drivers with the East Kentucky Home. And Becky Buller did Head On Down the Line. Before that, Special Consensus did that great version of Snowbird with Claire Lynch back in there on the vocals. That was a big hit for Anne Murray. You might remember way back in the 1970s. And they sure did a good job on it, Special Consensus on their Great Blue North album. And we started it out with Jason Carter with The King of the Hill. Well, we've got Joe Mullins and the Radio Ramblers here coming up with their title cut to their album, Let Time Ride. We'll hear from Grasstown here, a couple of different cuts from Grasstown, and some Jimmy Martin. Oh, lots more here. 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

Well, there's a new one from Grasstown on their Road Heading Home album. Devil's Road, kind of a crime and punishment song there. Yep. Donnie Scott did Pastures of Plenty, which I love. It's just one of those great songs that Woody Guthrie wrote. And probably his best, actually. And before that, Grasstown, another one was I Don't Worry About You Anymore. And we started out there with Joe Mullins and the Radio Ramblers with Let Time Ride. Well, let's see. We've got Jimmy Martin. We haven't done Jimmy Martin. We have a Jimmy Martin song here. Don't Give Your Heart to a Rambler. I don't think, actually, Jimmy Skinner wrote that. But this is Jimmy Martin's version. And we'll be back with Mickey Harris and the Dillards and more rock arts. So we got a few more to do here.

That's Blue Ridge and an Appalachian Queen. Great train song. You know how I am about them train songs. And before that was the Rock Hearts with Before I Met You, an old classic there. The Dillards did There Is a Time. And I think they wrote that song. I think, I'm not sure if Doug or Rodney wrote that, but it's attributed to them. Mickey Harris did Close Enough to Perfect with Rhonda Vincent on the backup there. Actually, Rhonda Vincent's bass player is Mickey Harris, but he cut his own CD there, his own album. And we started out with Jimmy Martin with Don't Give Your Heart to a Rambler. Well, let's see, we've got time. Well, we got not much time left. We got one here from an Oregon band and a instrumental called Whippersnapper. And then we'll be back before you know it. Thanks for listening. It's the Trainmaster, and this is the Smokin' Bluegrass Show.

0: The band is called Never Come Down, and the song is instrumental called Whippersnapper.
1: Helping Benzie seniors navigate the aging process, Benzie Senior Resources is a full resource organization that connects seniors to the programs and services that address their specific needs. More information is available at 231-525-0600.

This is Larry Becker. Welcome to the Radio Free Blues Show. You know, Sam Phillips at Sun Records in Memphis? He did a lot more than just discover Elvis Presley and Jerry Lee Lewis, although that's really what he's well known for, as well as a few other major rock and roll stars. He also scouted out or recorded a lot of blues artists as well, such as Howlin' Wolf, Roscoe Gordon, B.B. King, Dr. Ross, and a ton of other talented musicians, and recorded them in his own unique studio style. I'm going to be going through the Bear Family Productions Limited Sun Blues Box. It's called Blues, R&B, and Gospel Music in Memphis, 1950 to 1958, but it's really Sun Records and Sam Phillips' work. And we're going to set out some great blues and some history to go with it. The blues were still strong. This is the 50s, and rock and roll was definitely knocking at the door. Let's start this half of the show off with B.B. King. He's doing vocals. Calvin Newborn is doing guitar. His brother, Calvin's brother, Phineas Newborn Jr., he's doing piano. Richard Sanders on sax. B.B. King is singing, not playing his guitar on this one. He's singing She's Dynamite. It was recorded by the Memphis Recording Services, that's Sam Phillips, in May 1957.

That was B.B. King doing She's Dynamite, and that was a cover of the song of the same name by Tampa Red with a bit of rock and roll edge to it. B.B. King could definitely knock it out. Next up is Lou Sargent. He's doing trumpet. It's a song called Ridin' the Boogie. It was recorded in May 1951 by Sam Phillips's Memphis Recording Services. It's got Wilbur Steinberg on bass, Jeff Grayer on drums, Phineas Newborn Jr. on piano, and Todd Randolph on saxophone. Here's Lou Sargent on trumpet. They're doing Ridin' the Boogie.

That was Lou Sargent doing Riding the Boogie. We're going to do another instrumental. It's L.J. Thomas and his Louisiana Playboys. It's a song called Sam's Drag. It was recorded October 1951 by the Memphis Recording Services, and it was released on Chess. It's got Lafayette Gerald Thomas on guitar. That's L.J. Thomas. And some unknown players on rhythm guitar, bass, drums, piano, and saxophone. Lafayette Gerald Thomas, later known as The Thing, was born on June 13, 1928 in Shreveport, Louisiana, and he could play both the piano and the guitar. He started off singing in the church choir, then got into music professionally around 1945, working in clubs in San Francisco, Oakland, Los Angeles, and other West Coast locales. Here he is, L.J. Thomas and his Louisiana Playboys doing Sam's Drag.

That was Lafayette Thomas doing Sam's Drag. He was influenced by his uncle Jesse, Babyface Thomas. And Lafayette, in turn, influenced Little Joe Blue. In fact, Tom Mozzolini in Living Blues magazine, July 1977, said, unquestionably the finest guitarist to emerge from the San Francisco Oakland blues scene. There's hardly a guitarist around here today who doesn't owe a little something to Lafayette Thomas, and that includes both Little Joe Blue and B.B. King. Here's Lafayette Thomas doing guitar and vocals on Baby Take a Chance With Me. It was recorded October 1951 by Memphis Recording Services. That's Sam Phillips.

0: That was Lafayette Thomas doing Baby Take a Chance with Me. Let's do two from Roscoe Gordon. In both of them, Roscoe Gordon's doing piano and vocals. The first one is Decorate the Counter. It was recorded January 23rd, 1952 by Memphis Recording Services. It's got John Daly on drums, Willie Wilkes on tenor sax, Richard Sanders on baritone sax. Okay, when you listen to this song, think about it being in a club, like you're in the club. Or a juke joint, and it's been a long, hard week. Roscoe Gordon, piano and vocals, Decorate the Counter.
1: Now here's what you do. Now when you step into this place, bring the news around. Decorate the counter. I put that money down. Don't get down in your pocket and put the prints down about. Don't decorate the counter. I turn yourself about. A little bit of green stuff goes a long way in this town. Don't decorate the counter. I turn yourself around.

0: the Janis Joplin, so spread that stuff about. Decorate the counter, don't head for the door. Slap it on the counter, pour your slop down on the floor. Your credit ain't no good here, can't get no wine or beer. So decorate the counter, man, 'cause Saturday is here.
1: That was Wild Man Roscoe Gordon doing Decorate the Counter. Next is Roscoe Gordon doing T-Model Boogie. It was recorded December 4th, 1951 by Sam Phillips at the Memphis Recording Services Studios. It's got Willie Sims and Willie Wilkes both playing tenor saxophones, John Daly trying to keep everyone in line on the drums. And Willie Wilkes is pretty enthusiastic and sometimes surly on his tenor saxophone. Here he is, Roscoe Gordon, doing T-Model Boogie.

That was Roscoe Gordon doing T-Model Boogie. Next up is Houston Stokes, vocals and drums. You'll be sorry someday. It was recorded November 17, 1952 by the Memphis Recording Studios. Houston Stokes, he was born July 19, 1924 in Alabama. By 1930, he was living with his uncle in Tennessee in Memphis. And over the years, he worked for Sam Phillips as a session musician on drums, and eventually, he became the Sun Records house drummer. The accompanying group on this session, they were pretty unusual. They were mostly future all-stars, all of them young. Gilmore Daniels on tenor sax, Erskine McClellan on guitar, Evans Bradshaw on piano, Frank Stozier on alto sax, he was just 15 years old, and the oldest guy in the group, Matthew Garrett, on trumpet. He actually taught music at Manassas High School. Here they are, Houston Stokes, vocals and drums, doing You'll Be Sorry Someday.

That was Houston Stokes, "You'll Be Sorry Someday." Next, he's doing "We're All Gonna Do Some Wrongs." It was recorded November 17th, 1952 at the Memphis Recording Services Studios. This song delivers a progressive message of forgiveness, especially for 1952. I guess it was a bit ahead of its times. Again, "Fine Piano" by Evan Bradshaw and the same backup group of junior all-stars as in the prior cut. Houston Stokes, vocals and drums, "We're All Gonna Do Some Wrongs."

0: That was Houston Stokes doing "We're All Gonna Do Some Wrongs." Next is Walter Tang Smith. He's doing vocals.
1: High Tone Mama.
0: It was recorded October 27th, 1952 at Memphis Recording Services with Sam Phillips at the controls. It's got L.T. Lewis on drums, Henry Gibson on piano, Jewel Briscoe and James Looper on tenor saxes, Jazz Chime on alto sax, and an unknown trumpet player. Here's Walter Tang Smith, vocals.
1: High Tone Mama.

That was Walter Tang Smith doing High Tone Mama. Here he is doing Every Monday Morning Blues. It was recorded October 27th, 1952, with Sam Phillips. This has an unusual for Sam Phillips' sophisticated sound. I don't mean that as an insult to Sam Phillips. It's just different than the type of stuff that Sam Phillips typically did. Here's Walter Tang Smith doing vocals on Every Monday Morning Blues.

That was Walter Tang Smith doing Every Monday Morning Blues. Next is Tiny Kennedy. He's going to do a couple of songs here. He's doing Early in the Morning Baby. He has a partner. The partner is named Elmer. It's a disc jockey rooster. I'll get into this in a second. The song was recorded September 25th, 1952 at the Memphis Recording Services with Sam Phillips. So Elmer, he's the disc jockey rooster. He co-hosted a show with DJ Chuck Thompson on WFOR. This rooster, Elmer, could crow on cue, and then the human half of the show would interpret his crowing to the listening audience, and the show was syndicated and really successful. Also included, along with Elmer, are Calvin Newborn on guitar, Alfredson Ford Nelson on piano, who really adds some nice touches to the piece, Richard Sanders on alto sax, Bill Fort and Robert Hamp on tenor saxes, William Steinberg, he's playing bass, and Houston Stokes on drums. Here's Tiny Kennedy and Elmer doing Early in the Morning Baby.

on Lookout Mountain. I've been up on Camas Hill, but I always go to Chattanooga when I want that sun thrill. It's early in the morning, baby, and I can hear

0: want the whole wide world to know.
1: That was Tiny Kennedy and Elmer, the rooster, doing Early in the Morning, Baby. What? Oh, yeah, I almost forgot. Thanks for reminding me. 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Thanks for reminding me, Elmer. Next is Tiny Kennedy again doing Strange Kind of Feeling. It was recorded September 25th, 1952 at the Memphis Recording Services, and it's got some great saxophone playing in it. Here he is, Tiny Kennedy, Strange Kind of Feeling.

0: That was Tiny Kennedy doing Strange Kind of Feeling. I've got to get myself a rooster. Tiny Kennedy's going to do one more here. Don't lay this job on me. It was recorded September 25th, 1952. It's a sad story of embezzlement. It's told in a type of cocktail style of blues, like, you know, Nat King Cole trio, relaxed style, even though the subject is kind of tense. It certainly makes me want to make a donation. Here's Tiny Kennedy. Don't lay this job on me.
1: Hey, Digger Jones. Caldonia too. Both of them, come here. I want to ask you a thing too. You've been taking up collection to build us a new church. Somebody's stealing that money, and they got me in Dutch. I've got the blues. Yes, and these blues is getting me down. Well, I can prove my sister Bronya.
2: Wait a minute, Robin.
1: Shut up, sister. And it ain't no if and and. The church ain't got no money. They ain't even got a nickel in the bank. I've got the blues. Do you have it, sister?

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I know you ain't working nowhere. I can tell by that sister, there's some stealing going on around here. I've got the blues. Oh yes. And the blues is getting me down.

0: 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I've got the blues. Do you hear me, brother? 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Well, if you don't bring back that money, I'll be the broken man in town. Now, if your sisters pass that basket around again, we'll take up some more money.
1: Let's just pass the collection plate around for Tiny Kennedy. Don't lay this job on me. Next up is Rufus Thomas. He's doing Married Woman Blues. According to the liner notes, Rufus had broken up with his girlfriend about 1.5 months before this song was cut, and he was letting the world know. It's got a fine backup by John Daly on drums and Willie Wilkes on tenor sax. Here's Rufus Thomas doing Married Woman Blues.

That was Rufus Thomas doing Married Woman Blues. Next is Johnny London. He's an alto sax player. He's doing a song called Driving Slow. It was recorded March 8, 1952 by the Memphis Recording Services. This was the very first record on the Sun label to hit the streets. Accompanying Johnny London is Charles Keel on saxophone, Joe Hall on piano, and Julius Drake on drums. This guy, Johnny London, he could flat out play the alto sax, and he was only 15 years old at the time. He was born in Memphis, July 18, 1936. He said that at some point in school, he wanted to play football, but he was too small. So he joined the school band. What a good choice. Johnny London, alto sax, doing the instrumental, Driving Slow.

That was Johnny London on alto sax doing the instrumental Drivin' Slow. Next is Joe Hill Lewis. He's doing vocals, guitar, harmonica. He's accompanied by Albert Williams on piano and Willie Nix on drums. He's doing She May Be Yours, But She Comes to See Me Sometimes. It was recorded November 17, 1952, in the studio of Sam Phillips, the Memphis Recording Services. Here he is, Joe Hill Lewis. She May Be Yours, But She Comes to See Me Sometime.

That was Joe Hill Lewis doing vocals, guitar, and harmonica. He was doing She May Be Yours, But She Comes to See Me Sometime. Next up is Willie Nix. He's going to help bring us to the end of the first half of the Radio Free Blues Show. He's doing Seems Like a Million Years. It was recorded in Memphis, October 9th, 1952, and released on Sun. Willie Nix is doing vocals and drums. James Cotton is doing harmonica, really great harmonica player. Albert Williams is doing piano. Joe Willie Wilkins on guitar. Here's Willie Nix, Seems Like a Million Years. And we'll be right back after a short break. Stay tuned.

0: 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We'll be right back after a short break. 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

0: Welcome back to the second half of the Radio Free Blues Show. This is your host, Larry Becker. We're going to continue discussing Sun Records and the music that was created under Sam Phillips in Memphis, Tennessee during the 1950s. Sam Phillips' Sun Records wasn't as big as Chess Records and others like that, but Sam Phillips had a good eye for talent and he gave a lot of people an opportunity to record, including Willie Nix. And here he is doing vocals.
1: Stay tuned to WWULPFM, Frankfort, Alberta, 100.1. Stay tuned. We have the Estuary Sound Project coming up next. Just bear with us here. I'm going to get the files all in order. Hold on there, folks.
0: Piano, Joe Willie Wilkins on guitar, Baker Shop Boogie, recorded October 9th, 1952 in Memphis and released on Sun Records.
1: And we'll be right back.

0: All right, we're going to go to our Estuary Sound Project. Bear with me now. And we're going to transition over. 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
1: Hi, this is Matthew Bertner. Welcome to Estuary and Crossing. For the next 30 minutes or so, we're going to be listening to signals transmitted over the radio that are part of a new piece that is being performed today, right now. If you want to come down to the Betsy Bay Trail Estuary Crossing, please do that. The audience is down there with me, and we're going to be listening to these sounds that we're transmitting over the radio projected across the estuary, and they're composed to excite and resonate the estuary's natural reverberations and resonances and responses. We're going to be listening to how a landform performs music for the world. This piece, Estuary and Crossing, is the result of the last couple of weeks. I've been here at the Alberta Heritage Center and the Sawbill Surf Club and Interlochen Public Radio working on sounds in northern Michigan. It's been an incredible time here. We've had the peeper frogs come and all the frog choruses in the evening. The birds are migrating back and there's an incredible morning chorus of birds. In the signals that you're going to hear transmitted now, these sounds have been distilled down into specific frequencies, rhythms, and noises that are derived from those sources. And then we're projecting those across the estuary through car stereos. And then we're going to be down there listening to them. The question is, how are the sounds that are created in the environment reinforced by the environment as a kind of music amplification? Did these animals and plants that make this sound, did they evolve for the specific landform features? Or has the landscape evolved to reinforce and accommodate the beings that live in it? Is it a part of caretaking and well-being? These are the questions that Estuary and Crossing raises. As humans, we are listening to this piece and this very unique landform, and there's a trail that crosses the estuary. And so as we move across the estuary, we're going to hear different features of the landscape as these sounds are processed by it. So the duration of the piece is about the duration that it would take to slowly move across the estuary. I hope you enjoy this experiment, this composition, this meditation on our place in the natural world. For those listening on the radio and not down on the estuary, I've tried to compose these signals in such a way that it makes sense, that it's enjoyable to listen to. And you'll hear references to radio. We're using radio to transmit this. So there are references to radio broadcasts in the piece. We're also receiving it on car stereos. So there are references to car stereo sound built into the impulses. So I hope that it's an enjoyable experience to listen to on the radio. I'm sure it's going to be great fun down at the Betsy Bay Crossing. I hope you enjoy Estuary and Crossing.

You've been listening to WUWU-LPFM, The Estuary and Crossing here in Alberta. That was the audioscape for The Estuary and Crossing. And we're going to return to regular scheduled programming in just a minute. And that was a composition by Matthew Bertner, designed, audio designed, and created for The Estuary and Crossing here in Alberta. Thank you for listening, and we return to our regularly scheduled programming. Okay.

Those were the Prisoners doing Baby Please. Next is Little Junior's Blue Flames doing Feeling Good. It was recorded June 18th, 1953 at Sun. It's got Little Junior, that's Herman Parker, doing vocals. Floyd Murphy on guitar. William Johnson on piano. Kenneth Banks on saxophone. And probably Houston Stokes on drums. They're doing Feeling Good. This is just flat out a great rockin' song.

That was Little Junior and the Blue Flames doing Feeling Good. Next is the same group. They're doing Fussin' and Fighting Blues. It's the same team as Feeling Good, with the addition of James Wheeler on saxophone, who was recorded June 18th, 1953 at the Sun Records Studios. Fussin' and Fighting Blues.

0: lose your mind.
1: That was Little Junior's Blue Flames doing Fussing and Fighting Blues. Next is a song by Rufus Thomas. Basically, it reflects some of the difficulties of the Great Depression. It's called Save That Money. William Johnson, piano. James Wheeler on a wailing saxophone. Floyd Murphy on guitar. Kenneth Banks on bass. And Houston Stokes on drums. Here's Rufus Thomas on vocals doing Save That Money. Recorded June 30th, 1953 on Sun Records.

That was Rufus Thomas doing Save That Money. Let's go back to Junior Parker and the Blue Flames. They're doing Mystery Train. This is a song, and this is a train that Elvis Presley rode into rock and roll. But even without the Presley cover, Junior Parker's song is considered a classic. Junior Parker and the Blue Flames. That's Junior Herman Parker on vocals, James Wheeler on saxophone, William Johnson on piano, Floyd Murphy on guitar, Kenneth Banks on

That was Junior Park from the Blue Flames doing Mystery Train. Now they're doing Love My Baby. It's the same personnel as Mystery Train. Hello, rock and roll and rockabilly.

0: cigar.
1: That's some great guitar work by Floyd Murphy on Love My Baby by Junior Parker's Blue Flames. We're going to do two songs by Hotshot Love. He's doing vocals and harmonica on these. The first one is Wolf Call Boogie. It was recorded January 8th, 1954 on Sun. It's got Pat Hare on guitar, Kenneth Banks on bass, Houston Stokes.

0: on drums and Moses Vincent on piano. Hot Shot Love was born Coy Love Jr. in Clarkdale, Arkansas on September 9th, 1914. He learned blues harp from his father, then he traveled throughout many states looking for work and playing music, and he recorded for Sam Phillips in 1954. He was well known in Memphis for being a fine sign painter as well as a really fine musician. A lot of really good musicians then as now needed a day job. Take a listen. He could whoop like Sonny Terry. Here he's doing Wolf Call Boogie.
1: What you say, man? How's everything with you? Yeah, what is the cat doing, man? Is it jumping much? Let's go in and look. Look at here. Woo! Yeah. Uh-huh. What is it all about, man? 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Do tell. Look down in that corner, man. Look down in that corner. Ain't that pretty? I'ma call him, man. I'ma call him. Woo! Come out. Woo! Lord, how much him? Lord, look at him. Look at him. Ain't that pretty? Look at Papa, look at him, look at him, look at him, watch me, man, look at what, what you, Lord, how much, you ain't gonna watch, woohoo,

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Ain't that something? Look, watch me. I'm going to call that old gal. Hey, baby.

That was Hotshot Love with Wolf Call Boogie. One more by Hotshot. He's doing harmonica and vocals on the harmonica jam. It's mostly instrumental except when Love shouts through his harmonica. Same cast as on the prior recording.

That was Hot Shot Love, taking us out of the second half of the Radio Free Blues show today. It's going to be Jimmy Reed doing Hush Hush and Slim Harpo on Baby Please Come Home. This is your host, Larry Becker. Thank you for tuning in to another Radio Free Blues show. 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

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This is your captain speaking. Our

Aloha, friends. Welcome, welcome, welcome to the warm tropical shores of Cardwell's Cove. You've arrived just in time for the Space Age Luau. I am your host, Adrian Cardwell. And Cardwell's Cove is a production of WXOXLP in Louisville, Kentucky. Well, friends, thank you so much for joining me here once again this week. It is a delight to be here with you. Hope you're ready for a little journey to a faraway land where every hour is happy hour. The weather is always a 100% chance of perfect, and there's nothing but good vibes in order for you here. And that is right here in this lovely land, enchanted land, Cardwell's Cove. So great to be here with you. Hope you've had a great week since we were last together. Let's get the Space Age Luau started here, shall we? We're going to jump right in with a nice little zippy cha-cha number. This is going to be by Xavier Cugat and his orchestra. This is off of a great album called Coogie's Cocktails, where every track is named after a different cocktail. It's a lot of fun. And we're going to kick it off here with One Mint Julep, a little cha-cha twist version to get the Space Age Luau started here at Cardwell's Cove.

Friends, thank you so much for hanging out with me here today on these warm tropical shores of Cardwell's Cove. I am your host, Adrian Cardwell. Hope you are enjoying the Space Age Lou out here today. I know I'm having a good time bringing you these fun and wild and wacky old tunes here. Let's take a look at the tracks that we played here in that first set. We kicked it off, of course, with One Mint Julep. That was by Xavier Cugat and his orchestra, putting a little cha-cha twist on that great song. That was off the album Coogie's Cocktails. It's a fabulous instrumental album, just full of songs, just all named after cocktails. It is a delight to listen to. That was, of course, One Mint Julep. Then we had Have Love, Will Travel, and that was by Richard Berry. Then we had Karen Souza join the party here and bring a easy breezy take on that fabulous Nile Rodgers track, Get Lucky. Then we had The Leaders with their instrumental version of their track, It's a Rat Race. Then we had Sugar Pie DeSanto getting all dressed up, making the other ladies jealous in her soulful dress, having a good time there. And then we wrapped up that first set with ABC 123. That was by The Tokens to round out that first set. All right, friends. Well, let's get right back into the Space Age Luau and kick off the second set here at Cardwell's Cove today. We're going to kick off the second set here with the Kentuckian song. And this is by The Hilltoppers.

Well, friends, there you go. That was the second set here in the Space Age Luau here at Cardwell's Cove. I am your host, Adrian Cardwell. Hope you're having a good time here with me today. Let's take a look at the tracks that we played here in that second set. We kicked it off with the Kentuckian song. That was by the Hilltoppers, followed by Sven Liebeck and Ride a White Horse. And then we had Roscoe Gordon, I think, encouraging some bad behavior with Let's Get High. Doing a lot of drinking there. And that was off of Sun Records, an old track there. Then we had Jumpin' Jack Flash, The Ventures, taking on that great Rolling Stones classic number. Followed by Fortune Teller, and that was by Benny Spellman. And then Jackie Wilson brought it home with her rendition of Light My Fire. It's a good time there. Well, friends, Cardwell's Cove is a production of WXOX in Louisville, Kentucky. Please do surf an internet wave over to artxfm.com and check out all of the amazing programming that comes to you from the studios here at Art FM. Well, friends, here we are. We have reached that point in our flight together when I must begin our initial descent. So please

All right, friends. Well, there you have it. That is one more journey to the warm tropical shores of Cardwell's Cove in the books. This has been the Space Age Luau. Hope you had a good time here today. Thank you so much for tuning in. I have been your host, Adrian Cardwell. It has been my delight to hang out with you here for the last hour. Friends, let's take a look at the tracks that we played here in the final set. We kicked it off with Caravan, and that was by Chet Atkins and Les Paul. Then we had For What It's Worth by the Staple Singers. Then we had Lil Bob and the Lollipops. I think also encouraging a little bit of bad behavior, so do not do this at home. It's unhealthy, but Lil Bob singing about how I got loaded last night. Sounds like a little bit of a mess. Do not do that. Then we had Al Caiola and his track Espresso. And then we rounded out the Space Age Luau here today with the Studio Rio version of Music to Watch Girls By. And that was by Andy Williams on vocals. Nice little tropical number to end the Space Age Luau here today. All right, friends, well, please do follow along on the Silliness and Shenanigans over on the Cardwell's Cove Facebook page, or you can follow me over on Instagram at Adrian Cardwell. All right, friends, well, it is time for me to scoot on out of here, but don't touch that dial. There's more amazing programming coming up next here at the top of the hour. All right, friends, until next time, be good to yourself and each other, and we'll see you right back here on the shores of Cardwell's Cove for another Space Age Luau. I've got one more track here to get us all the way to the top of the hour. This is All the Pretty Horses by the Friends of Dean Martinez. All right, folks, I'm out of here. Adios.

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Hello, Binghamton, New York, and every place else. This is your host, Narini O'Shaughnessy, at Far and Wide, Near and Deep. Mother's Day is upon us. Thank you to all the mothers cultivating these young souls who are the future. Thank you to the eons of generations of mothers who've preceded these 20th and 21st century mothers. In celebrating mothers, we celebrate the feminine principle, remember that, which we don't see enough of in the world. If we lived, cultivated, and embodied the feminine principle, which is not attached to one gender, we all have both feminine and masculine principles. If we lived and honored that principle that manifests in cooperation. Imagine a world with cooperation, peace, nurturance, care, self-care, and care for others, just to name a few things. We could create heaven on earth here. How can we grow that principle in our daily lives and intensify it and amplify that principle, especially for people who have been raised by mothers who have not had the capacity to love to the extent that we would want or to nurture us to the extent that we'd want because of their own histories. So we all got a lot of healing to do. So I hope we are embarking on the healing process, however you choose to do that. So today, more comic relief. We're going to have more show tunes that are funny, witty, and oh so cleverly written and performed. So I hope you can sit back and really enjoy and listen to the lyrics, because they will make you laugh and they will uplift the spirit. So here we go. We're going to listen to the company cast, including Elaine Stritch, Barbara Barry, and George Coe, singing The Little Things You Do Together by Sondheim. This is the original Broadway recording from 1970. Followed by Lauren Bacall and Harry Guardino singing Table Talk from the 1981 original Broadway cast production Woman of the Year by Candor and Ebb. And we're going to begin with Audra McDonald and Kim Criswell singing Wonderful Town by a musical of that name by Bernstein and Comden and Green from 1953. And this is a performance recorded at the Berliner Philharmonica 2002. So let's enjoy.

0: Huh?
1: Do you want to stand there?
0: Okay. I'm standing here. Now what?
1: Darling, just come at me.
0: Okay.
2: Hey, you! What?

0: that make marriage a joy.
1: Mm-hmm. Well, I could have blocked that.
2: No, that can't be blocked.
1: You want to do it again?
2: Okay.
1: I'll come at you again.
2: Okay.
0: It's the little things you share together, swear together, wear together, that make perfect relationships. The concerts you enjoy together, neighbors you annoy together.

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It's sharing little winks together, drinks together, kinks together, that make marriage a joy. The bargains that you shop together, cigarettes you stop together, clothing that you swap together, that make perfect relationships.

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1: I'm sorry?
0: What were you saying?
1: The men in my life, I may be too strong. I'm tall for my height, so maybe
0: I love you.
1: It's my fault.
0: But
1: let

0: Listen exactly. 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The others
1: say, Tessie.
0: Let's see now.
1: Now listen.
0: Where was I?
1: I love you.
0: Oh, yes. My virginal charms have faded somewhat.
1: You're wonderful.
0: Listen.
1: I love you.
0: I guess, Marie Osmond, I'm not. But enough about me.
1: Hey, Tessie, how many fingers up?
0: Three.
1: Right. Now let's check your heels.

We've just heard Lauren Bacall and Harry Guardino singing Table Talk. Before that, the Company cast singing The Little Things You Do Together. And we began with Audra McDonald and Kim Criswell singing Wonderful Town. We'll now listen to Natalie Venetia Bello and cast singing You Can Be As Loud As the Hell You Want from Avenue Q, the original cast album, 2003, by Lopez and Marx, followed by Damon Evans, and he, in fact, played the second Lionel Jefferson in The Jeffersons. The song is It Ain't Necessarily So. The show is Porgy and Bess by the Gershwin Brothers, 1935. But this is the 1993 Trevor Nunn film. If you were a Jefferson fan, please go to YouTube and watch this because Damon Evans is amazing. We're going to follow that with the cast of the Book of Mormon singing Hello from the Book of Mormon, the original Broadway cast, 2011, and by Stone, Parker, and Lopez, the same Lopez who was involved with Avenue Q's music. We're going to begin with James Lane singing Too Darn Hot from Kiss Me, Kate, Cole Porter, and this is a 2019 Broadway production at the Roundabout Theater, so enjoy.

0: Hello. My name is Elder Price, and I would like to share with you the most amazing book. Hello. My name is Elder Grant. It's a book about America a long, long time ago. It has so many awesome parts, you simply won't believe how much this book can change your life.
1: Hello. My name is Elder Green. I would like to share with you this book of Jesus Christ.
2: Hello. My name is Elder Young.
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2: Did you know that Jesus lived here in the USA?
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7: 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And can I leave this book with you for you to just peruse?
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10: Hello.

0: change religions, I have a free book written by Jesus!
1: No, no, Elder Cunningham, that's not how we do it. You're making things up again. Just stick to the approved dialogue. Elder, show it!

We've just been listening to the cast of Book of Mormon singing Hello. Before that, Damon Evans, It Ain't Necessarily So. Before that, Natalie Venetia, Bello, and Cass singing You Can Be As Loud As the Hell You Want. And we began with James Lane, Too Darn Hot. We're going to continue with the cast of Hamilton singing Farmer Refuted, Hamilton by Lin-Manuel Miranda, 2015 original Broadway cast production. And we'll continue with Nancy Opel and cast singing It's a Privilege to Pee from Urinetown, the musical. And this is the original cast recording 2001. The music's by Holman and Kotis. We're beginning with the cast of West Side Story, especially Rita Moreno and George Chakaris, singing America. And this is the original version that was written in 1957, but it's from the 1961 film, and again by Sondheim and Leonard Bernstein. Let's go.

nation growing, and the money owing, and the sunlight streaming, and the natives steaming.

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And what about Boston? 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
0: 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Why should a tiny island across the sea regulate the price of tea?
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0: Burr, I'd rather be

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2: Get your head out of the clouds, Bobby Strong. 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Every morning you all come here, and every morning some of you got reasons why you ain't gonna pay. And I'm here to tell you, you is gonna pay.
0: In the name of God, Penny, what difference could it make?
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0: 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Not this time!
1: 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There's no telling what I might do.
0: You think you got some kind of a right?
2: Kind of right.
0: You think you come in here and go for free?
2: Stand out free.
0: The only thing you'll get is nothing.

0: We've just been listening to Nancy Opel and Cass singing It's a Privilege to Pee. Before that, the cast of Hamilton singing Farmer Refuted, and we began with the cast of West Side Story, especially Rita Moreno and George Takaris singing America. We shall end today listening to Ray Walston. Remember My Favorite Martian? He was the Martian. And the cast singing There's Nothing Like a Dame from the original film 1958 of South Pacific by Rodgers and Hammerstein. We'll continue with Sarah Lolan singing I'm a Stranger Here Myself. It's a live performance in 2008 with the Candide Orchestra in Paris. And the music's from Kurt Vile's 1943 One Touch of Venus. And we're going to end with Patti LuPone and Michael Severis singing A Little Priest from Sweeney Todd of the Broadway production 2005 by Stephen Sondheim. We're beginning with Maren Mazzi singing I Hate Men from the 2019 new Broadway cast recording of Kiss Me, Kate by Cole Porter.
1: Men. 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
6: We get letters doused with perfume. We get dizzy from the smell.
0: What don't we get?
2: You know damn well.
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1: Luther.
2: Yes, Miss Forbush.
0: Have you done what you promised?
2: Yes, Miss Forbush. I did it all last night. You don't have to open it now.
0: Oh! Well, you do beautiful work, Luther. Gosh, I guess I'm just about the luckiest nurse on this island to have found you. You're a treasure.

0: 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But some of them nurses, the officers can have them.
1: They got them.
0: Well, they can have them.
2: So suppose a dame ain't bright, or completely free from flaws,
3: or as faithful as a bird dog, or as kind as Santa Claus.

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1: Shame?
0: Seems an awful waste. Such a nice, plump,

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1: Mrs. Lovett, what a charming notion. Well, eminently practical and appropriate as always. Mrs. Lovett, how I did without you all these years, I'll never know.
0: Think
1: how
0: about

0: These are desperate times, Mrs. Lovett, and desperate measures are called for.
1: Here we are, hot from the oven.
0: What is that?
1: It's priest. Have a little priest.
0: Is it really good?
1: Sir, it's too good, at least. Then again, they don't commit sins of the flesh, so it's pretty fresh.
0: Awful lot of fat.
1: Only where it's at.
0: Haven't you got poets or something like that?
2: We've been listening to Patti LuPone and Michael Cerveris singing A Little Priest. Before that, Sarah Lolan singing I'm a Stranger Here Myself. Ray Walston and Cass singing There Is Nothing Like a Dame. And we began with Maren Mazzi singing I Hate Men from Kiss Me Kate. 2019, the new Broadway cast recording, the music by Cole Porter. I hope you have a beautiful Mother's Day, a beautiful celebration of the feminine principle. Bring that into your life more and more, and we'll have more and more peace on this planet and in our neighborhoods. Have a beautiful day and a beautiful

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Welcome to another episode of That Driving Beat. I'm broadcasting live from the Art FM WXOX studios here in, just right at the edge of downtown Louisville. Maybe it's Limerick neighborhood. Maybe it's old Louisville. It's that no man's land between downtown and those neighborhoods. Anyway, you may also be listening on the Face Radio. I'm not live there, but, you know, you get the whole show. The show also pops up on various other fine community radio stations in the U.S. and Canada, maybe other places, I'm not sure, wherever you're listening. Thanks for joining me. I am James, and as usual, I have a couple of little carrying case boxes of 45 RPM records here, 60s, early 70s, late 50s, but all upbeat. That's why this show is called That Driving Beat. Have I said that already? I think I said that already. Because that's what I play, mostly. Sometimes I'll throw a mid-tempo a ballad in. But, yeah, mostly here on That Driving Beat, we play the upbeat stuff. We play the dancers. Anyway. So we started out, as always, with the show's theme song. Willie Mitchell did That Driving Beat. Came out on the High record label in Memphis in 1965. I followed that with one that is new to my collection. I've never played it on the show, never played it anywhere other than my home earlier today. It's by James Duncan. I Got It Made in the Shade is what you heard. And it came out on the Federal label in 1970. Federal was part of the King Records company up in Cincinnati. By 1970, it had been bought, merged with Starday Records out of Nashville. They were mostly a country label to become Starday King Records. So that's what's on this Federal 45 that I'm holding. It is a yellow label promotional copy, which would have been sent out to radio stations to play on the air. And well, I'm doing that, but I'm a few years late for, you know, trying to get it in the charts or anything. Came out in 1970. James Duncan was from Macon, Georgia. He, as was, of course, James Brown. So he knew James Brown, and I think James Brown kind of got him involved with King Records and all that stuff. I think that was actually recorded in Macon, too. A lot of stuff in the King family of records was recorded in Cincinnati at their studio, but they licensed and bought and whatever, a lot of other stuff. And that, that I believe, was a Macon, Georgia production there. I Got It Made in the Shade. The last song you heard was Junior Walker and the All-Stars doing one with a vocal. A lot of their stuff does not have vocals. There's just instrumental. That was Carry Your Own Load, 1970 on the Soul label. Soul was a sub-label of Motown, so that is a Motown record. Okay, I think I mentioned that James Duncan record, I Got It Made in the Shade, is brand new to my collection. A couple of weeks ago, I saw a Facebook Marketplace ad. I'm always on there, day and night, looking for people listing 45s or stereo equipment or various other things that I am obsessed with and would go meet a stranger on their front porch or in their basement to do a deal for. So I saw one a couple of weeks ago for some 45s, and there was just a couple of pictures. I don't think it showed any labels or anything. So all I knew is that they were just in open boxes, dusty, unsleeved, and that there were a few hundred of them, you know, a couple of big boxes. And they were about an hour drive out of town, out into the country, down near Upton, Kentucky, down there. If anybody knows where that is, past Elizabethtown, past that giant Ford battery factory that they were building, and then the rug got pulled out from under the electric car industry promotions and stuff, and so they shut it down before they even got it started. Anyway, I'm rambling. So I got out there, and they were kind of having an estate sale. It looked like they were clearing out an old house there, and these records were in a barn, a small barn behind the house. So literally bought them out of a barn, and they were filthy, and most of them were junk, which is the way when you buy just a you know, several boxes of records from someone.
somehow, I don't know how this assemblage of records came together, because a lot of it was just, you know, mainstream stuff, country, you know, it just, some of it was broken and worn out. So about half of them just went in the trash. But there were some gems in that. You're going to hear, so that James Duncan came out of a barn in near Upton, Kentucky. I don't know how he got there. I'm going to play at least one more from that. Actually, I'm going to play it right now. This is another one that came out of that barn on the Deluxe label, which is also part of the King, and by this point, the Starday King Company. 1969, Don Brantley, Get It Right or Leave It Alone.

just heard Johnny Thunder there doing Groovy Two Shoes, 1968 on Diamond Records. Before that, Bobby Charles, Worrying Over You. It came out on the Paula label out of Shreveport, Louisiana, 1965. Lou Courtney did Professional Lover. Before that, 1964 on Imperial. And Dan Brantley started us out, Get It Right or Leave It Alone, 1969, on Deluxe. All right, coming up next here on That Driving Beat, one on the Canadian-American label from 1965. This is by an artist credited on here as Rosalie. Seems to be the only thing ever credited to this artist as Rosalie. It's possible whoever this is had other things under other names. That was pretty common back in the 60s. An artist maybe would break off with one record company that they had a deal with, or just break off from a producer, or maybe they just hadn't had any luck under whatever name they were recording and releasing under, and they just make up a new name. So this could be somebody else. Nobody online seems to know. None of the resources I could find seem to know who this is. People want to know, but I don't know. And this is an interesting one. This is a promotional copy, a radio station copy that does not have a B-side. The version of this, the stock release version that you could have bought in record stores back in the 60s, would have had a song on the back. But sometimes when they got these promos ready, maybe they were trying to rush it, and maybe they didn't even know what the B-side was going to be yet, but they wanted to get the A-side, the one they were trying to push out there to the radio stations. So they just left the other side just blank. It's just flat vinyl, no grooves, nothing on it. It does have a paper, it does have a label on it, but it's just white paper. Anyway, Rosalie, My Heart, 1965 on Canadian American.

about you. Still I can't live without you. I'll say goodbye once more.

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Still, I can't live without you. 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

That was Pat Lucky with You Sure Can Lie on the Sue label. Came out in 1963, as far as the sources on the internet go. Big Maybelle before that, same old story, 1964 on Scepter. The Drewvels before that, out of the Chicago area. Patty Drew is the leader of that that group. You heard I've Known, a really beautiful kind of slower popcorn stepper there. Maybe not the driving beat of the name of the show, but I can play whatever I want. That one came out on the Capitol label in 1964, and Rosa Lee got us started with My Heart on the Canadian-American label from 1965. Now, three out of four of those are brand new to my collection, but from a different source, not from the barn out in LaRue County or whatever, wherever that is that I was in Kentucky when I grabbed those records out of a barn. Three of those came from a different a score when I bought just some bulk records. This was an auction house. Was, I guess, doing an estate sale of somebody who had been a big collector of a lot of things, all kinds of pop culture and tiki and I think old toys and records, and mostly concentrated on Beatles and the various Beatles solo stuff, and had a bunch of vinyl of that, a lot of it signed. I don't think the Beatles actually signed all that much stuff. And especially like one of their later albums with all four signatures on it, that, I don't know. I'm not a Beatles scholar by any stretch, but yeah, a lot of things with signatures on them. And one forgotten little box of everything else, just 45s that I guess whoever this was had accumulated. Not treated well, a lot of them unsleeved or in torn sleeves, just thrown in like a camera bag. Didn't look like much, I guess, to the auctioneers and or the other people bidding. I took a chance on it, got it, and well, that Pat Lucky was in there. The other side of that Pat Lucky is the big one. Unfortunately, it's got a little bit of a scratch at the end, right at the end of the song, that it plays through, but it pops. And I'm going to see if I can perform a little surgery on it to make it not do that. But the Pat Lucky was in there, the Drewvels was in there, and that Rosa Lee all came from that auction of memorabilia from a forgotten, unloved bag that was, it had a lot of garbage in it. It had some broken stuff. It had some worn out stuff, but and it had just some stuff that I'm not interested in, that no one's really interested in, but it had some gems too. I'm always looking at the auction sites, looking at, Marketplace, looking at Craigslist, all that stuff, just seeing if I can beat the other collectors around here to the scores like that. I'm thrilled to have that Pat Lucky. That's another artist that I guess nobody really knows who she was. There are theories. That's the only thing that ever put out under that name. Yeah, there's always mysteries in these old records. Coming up next, one of many versions of the song originally recorded and co-written by Wilson Pickett. Here is the Mirettes with In the Midnight Hour, 1968 on Revue.

That was another one from that unloved lot of 45s at an auction of Beatles and such. Earl Van Dyke and the Soul Brothers, their instrumental version of I Can't Help Myself, Sugar Pie Honey Bunch, that came out on the Soul label, part of the Motown family of labels, in 1965. Earl Van Dyke and the Soul Brothers, of course, is just one of the names that the Motown house band, usually known as the Funk Brothers, but known as various other things when they released something under a name of the... when they released something instrumental under their own name, kind of. Because most of the work they did was backing up every other artist on Motown. Some combination of the Funk Brothers, possibly, likely, including Earl Van Dyke, is what you're hearing in the background of most Motown released singles. And every once in a while, they just got to put an instrumental out on their own. Nancy Wilson before that with a cover of Uptight, Everything's All Right, another Motown tune. That one came out on Capitol, though, in 1966. Billy Young did the Sloopy before that on the Jodis label. That was Otis Redding's short-lived label, founded not too long before he died in a plane crash. So it didn't end up really going anywhere, unfortunately, but he had some good people on it. That one came out in 1965, and the Mirettes got us started with In the Midnight Hour on the Revue label from 1968. All right, coming towards the end of our first hour of That Driving Beat here. Thank you for joining me. If you want to get in touch with me, get in touch with the show, let me know anything. Tell me anything. Just tell me they're out there. I'd like to know that someone's out there listening. Search for Midnight Hour Sound System on either Instagram or Facebook. Comment on something. Drop me a line. All right, let's close out this first hour of the show today with one by the Sweet Delights on the Atco label from 1968. Here's Baby Be Mine.

Welcome to the second hour of That Driving Beat for today. My name's James. Hope you're enjoying the show so far. Getting up out of your seat, dancing around, if that's an option for you, or at least tapping your foot. I am broadcasting from the Art FM WXOX studio, live here on a Sunday evening. It is the day after the Kentucky Derby here in Louisville. I live right between Churchill Downs, the racetrack where it takes place, and downtown, where all the hotels and distilleries and bars and restaurants are. So right in the middle of everything. The town will survive. Another derby has come and gone. Of course, Churchill Downs lies in ruins, but they will rebuild it bigger, shinier, and more expensive for next year. I'm sure they'll be ready. Let's see. You may also be listening to the show on the Face Radio on a Tuesday night. I'm not live on that. You can probably tell because I keep talking about WXOX. But I want to thank everybody on the Face Radio for listening. I do enjoy being on there and enjoy getting to know the other DJs and listen to their fantastic stuff on thefaceradio.com. Or you may be listening on some other station. I think there's one in Iowa that plays the show, one in Sarasota, Florida, one or two in Vermont and upstate New York. I'm on somewhere east of Seattle, not in Seattle, some like a valley somewhere up in Washington State. If anybody's listening on any of these other stations, if you're hearing me, if you're catching me out there, please get on Facebook or Instagram and search for Midnight Hour Sound System. That's me. Tell me you're out there. I want to know you're out there. All right. I think we've taken care of all that stuff. So time to get back to playing some old records, some 60s soul dancers. On the Loma label from 1967, here's Linda Jones. She's from Newark, New Jersey. This is I Can't Stop Lovin' My Baby.

I'm coming in a little early here because I realized in all my chatter in the last break, I didn't actually tell you what I'd played. I gotta give credit to these fine musicians. So I started out the hour. You heard Gene Chandler with Such a Pretty Thing. That one came out on Checker in 1966. And then you heard Gene Chandler again, this time in a duet with Barbara Acklin, Will I Find Love? That one came out on the Brunswick label in 1969. Gene Chandler, that is the guy that did The Duke of Earl. I think that was his first or among his first ever singles back in 1961. He did that on VJ, and it was a huge hit. Started him out well, but kind of, I mean, I'm not going to say ruined his career. He had a long career, a lot of releases, but it definitely colored the rest of his career because everybody kind of saw him as sort of a novelty act. I mean, The Duke of Earl, it's kind of a novelty song. It goes along with a lot of sort of semi-novelty, fun, doo-wop soul kind of tunes from the era. But he really just got kind of saddled with that character, the Duke of Earl, even though he put out amazing stuff. I'm looking at a list of his singles here, and he basically hit most of the major 60s Chicago soul labels. Labels either based in Chicago, or even if they're not based there, that just have a real association with fantastic Chicago soul and R&B. He started on VJ. He put out some great stuff at Constellation Records later on. Then, of course, he showed up on Checker. I played something on Checker. Then he moved to Brunswick, which is a fantastic label that put out so much Chicago soul. Then later on, actually, in the 70s, he moved on to Mercury. And then from Mercury, he jumped labels every few years. He jumped over to Curtum, which was Curtis Mayfield's label based out of Chicago. And then he kept going. He had stuff throughout the 80s. But just that run of stuff in Chicago on those iconic Chicago labels, he is much, much more than just the Duke of Earl. It's Gene Chandler. After the Gene Chandler and Barbara Acklin duet, you heard the Dynamics doing Misery. The Who, that first, I'll tell you, that came out in 1963 on Big Top. The Who, early in their career, their management at the time convinced them to go full-on mod subculture, to really adopt the look and everything. And they renamed themselves The High Numbers, and they basically did a cover of Misery with different words. Zoot Suit, that's what it is. I was trying to dig it out of my brain. And you can find that one and the other one they put out. And then they pretty quickly changed their name back to The Who, which is what they wanted to be. And I don't know, did anybody ever hear those guys again? I feel like they were around for a while. But anyway, after the Dynamics, you heard Linda Jones, I Can't Stop Loving My Baby, 1967 on Loma. I told you that one already because I came in right before that. And then the one you just heard, just to catch you up, was Ruth Brown with the Milestone Singers, Mama, He Treats Your Daughter Mean, 1962 on Philips. Let's get back into the music now. On the Soundstage 7 label, which is out of Nashville, but apparently this one originally came out on a local label in Chicago. Sometimes Soundstage 7 just found other stuff that they wanted to try to get out there, make a buck on, and they bought it or licensed it or whatever. So this is the second issue on Soundstage 7 from 1963, Ace St. Clair, Let There Be Just You.

let there be just you. My, my, my, my, my, my darling.

This is That Driving Beat, and that was Buster Brown doing his version of My Blue Heaven, 1963 on C-Rock. Went back to the 50s before that, barely, 1959, on the Sharp label. Little Sylvia did Little Boy. Paul Anka, yeah, that Paul Anka, before that, doing one called Uh-Huh on the ABC Paramount label from 1962, and Ace St. Clair got that set started. Let There Be Just You, played that off the Soundstage 7 release in 1963. Up next, a Boogaloo Soul Party by the Brothers 2, 1967 on the Crimson

finished up that set with a couple of Motown tunes there. That was Marvin Gaye, You're a Wonderful One. Came out on the Tamla label in 1964. Before that, Mary Wells, the great Mary Wells, doing My Guy. Came out on the main Motown label, also in 1964. Major Lance before that, Too Hot to Hold, on the OK label. Another legendary Chicago label there, one that Gene Chandler, to my knowledge, never popped up on. But 1965, that one came out. The Brothers 2 started that set out with Boogaloo Soul Party, 1967, on Crimson. Thank you for listening to that driving beat here on WXOX or The Face or wherever you're listening. 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It's the eclectic audio road trip that takes you on a virtual journey through time, through space, through sound. 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If you're listening on The Face Radio, keep it tuned here for Memory Motel. And if you are listening on some other station, some other device, some other reality, I don't know what you're going to hear next. It's not my, I don't know, it's not my doing. Anyway, so I just played a couple of Motown things, including one pretty well-known one there, the Mary Wells, My Guy. I'm going to play you something that's not well-known. It is a dud. You would say this was Motown taking a swing, and they missed. But I'm going to play it anyway because it's interesting. It's credited to Holland Dozier. Now, that was Brian Holland and Lamont Dozier, missing the other Holland from the Holland Dozier Holland team, which was one of the most prolific and successful songwriting team at Motown in the 60s. They went on to do other stuff in their own labels, but they wrote most of the Four Tops' big stuff and a lot of other things. But this was in 63, before a lot of that, and I guess the story is they and the musicians and everybody were just messing around in the Motown studio between actually working on songs, and Lamont Dozier was just kind of freestyling a character over a jam that was going on, and Berry Gordy walked by. This may be a complete lie, but this is the story. Berry Gordy walked by with some DJ, just some radio DJ, and they said, "Wow, that's a hit. We should record that." And so they did, and Lamont Dozier, as far as I know, as far as I've read, was just this wasn't scripted. This wasn't a written vocal. He just kind of messed around. And look at that, my little tablet that does background music just rebooted. Neat. Records don't do that. Anyway, so they did record this. It's called What Goes Up Must Come Down. It's not the Tyrone Davis song by that name or the Ruby Johnson song by that name. It's not the Blood, Sweat, and Tears song, Spinning Wheel, that features that phrase. This is a completely different thing. 1963, this came out on Motown. If you want to go into just a deep dive into Motown labels, there is a website that this DJ and collector in Britain writes called MotownJunkies.co.uk. And he goes through every Motown single release, A-side and B-side, and writes a little essay about the song and then rates them. He didn't have much good to say about this one, other than this is apparently the first time the Four Tops were ever committed to, were ever featured on a Motown single. This also has the Andantes backing up the nonsense. They were responsible for the female.

That was the Metallics, Itchy Twitchy 2, just killing off all those other dances like the Twist and the Continental Walk. On the Baronet label from 1962, Danny Overby, I'm Tired of Being Tossed Around, 1961 on Federal. Wilbert Harrison did Cheating Baby, 1959 on Fury. And then Holland and Dozier, What Goes Up Must Come Down, 1963 on Motown. Thanks for listening to that driving beat here on WXOX or the Face Radio or wherever. I've got 1.5 left for you. Elmore Morris, It Seemed Like Heaven to Me, 1962 on Cracker Jack. And then let's play the Continental Walk. Hank Ballard of the Midnighters, 61 on King. Thanks for listening.

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1: 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Matthew Burtner is an Emmy Award-winning composer whose work bridges music, science, technology, and ecology. He's been listening to the landscape here in northern Michigan and will share his latest composition with us. 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Potluck starts at 6 with program to follow.

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0: about to embark on a musical journey guided by Rich Resin and Dr. Jennifer Jester. 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
1: And during our trip around the world, we'll drop anchor twice for the featured segments. 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And once again in the second half of the program, when the spotlight presents a special track and the musical act behind it. More on the featured segments coming up after the first double play recap. In the meantime, we're just moments away from departure, and we start out from the home port in eastern North America. Control, this is Unit 1 holding steady and awaiting confirmation for E-108 launch, Doctor.
2: 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On course and ready for E-108. All systems go. Passengers, prepare for takeoff. No passport, no problem. You're riding the wind on the Reggae Cruise.
1: All right then, let's crack on. 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